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0: The All-Beneficent, the All-Merciful. Master of the day of retribution.
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Before I make my presentation this evening, may I request you to join me in reciting Amma Yujib 5 times, as well as all those who are not well in the world and have asked us to pray for them. May Allah subhanahu wa ta'ala grant them a speedy recovery. Bismillah ar-Rahman ar-Rahim. 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I extend my felicitations and congratulations to you all on the occasion of what is known as Eid al-Zahra, or what is known in the Arab world as Farhat al-Zahra. We pray to Allah subhanahu wa ta'ala to make this occasion a joyous occasion for us and to give us the tawfiq to learn and be able to progress from occasions like these. When we celebrate or commemorate an occasion of any individual imam or any personality, or when we celebrate an occasion like this, we see this as an opportunity for us to learn from it and to grow through it, to be able to have a better understanding. When we commemorate the wafat or the shahadat of any one of the personalities, the idea is that the shahadat or the program of the shahadat or the wafat serves as a means for us to be able to learn from it and to be able to grow and come back the following year to celebrate or commemorate an occasion by having learned from last year and taking something new. Then it makes sense for you and I to attend these occasions year in, year out. If it is only a ritual in which we express our love and our presence to the mosque, it is good in itself, but if there is no growth in it, we need to revisit it, and we need to understand the purpose for the introduction of the ritual. We need to understand why this ritual was given to us. We need to therefore grow through this ritual and be able to achieve what was meant to be achieved by this particular ritual. Today, we are sitting here to celebrate the occasion of what is known to be as Eid al-Zahra. What is Eid al-Zahra? When was it introduced within the Islamic calendar? Where does the date of 9th of Rabi'ul Awwal come from? What is it to do with the 9th of Rabi'ul Awwal that we celebrate immediately after the wafat or the shahadat of our 11th Imam, Imam al-Hasan al-Askari, salawatullahi wa salamuhu alayh? So there is an occasion of a mourning period from the beginning of the first of Muharram, and then we as a community

and many communities around the world make sure that we commemorate these days from the first day of Muharram, and traditionally we finish it on the 8th of Rabiul Awal, 68 days of continuous lessons given to us from various manabir, those who are used to social media, those who listen to them online.

those who listened to them online, those who used to attend the mosque. For 68 days, nearly approximately 68 days, we heard lectures, we learned from the lectures, we learned something new, we revisited various areas, we went back and studied various things, and now we have come to a point where we come to an end of what is known as that season in which we commemorate the wafats and the shahadats of these personalities. Today begins in what we can say a new season. A new season, it doesn't mean that it will not have wafats or the shahadats, but a new season in which you and I bring to an end of this particular season of the period of mourning and begin the period which is known as the Eid of Zahra. What is it to do with Zahra, and how does it become the Eid of Zahra, and where does it get its name from? When I was studying this afternoon and I was trying to look for the source, I came across this particular riwayat which you may have heard many a times before, but I am just going to repeat this particular riwayat for you. I am just going to repeat this particular riwayat for you to be able to understand. Perhaps this is where the name of Eid al-Zahra or Farhat al-Zahra actually comes from. This is from Imam al-Hasan al-Askari, salawatullahi wa salamuhu alayhi. In this particular riwayat, Imam alayhi salatu wassalam says, قَالَ حَدَّثَنِي أَبِي عَلَيْهِ السَّلَامُ, my father, that is the 10th Imam alayhi salam, mentioned to me, أَنَّ حُذَيْفَ ابْنَ الْيَمَانِ, that حُذَيْفَ الْيَمَانِ, دَخَلَ فِي يَوْمِ التَّاسِعِ مِنْ شَهْرِ رَبِيعُ الْأَوَّلِ, on the 9th of Rabi'u al-Awwal, Hudhayf Yamani went to the house of Amir al-Mu'mineen. And he says, when I went there, I ra'aytu Sayyidi Amir al-Mu'mineen ma'a waladay. 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He says, I went and I entered the house and I saw in the house of the Holy Prophet Amir al-Mu'mineen and his two sons who were both there. He says, ya'kulani ma'a Rasulillahi sallallahu alayhi wa alayhi. They were eating sweets or whatever it was together with the Holy Prophet of Islam. And then he says, وَهُوَ يَتَبَسَّمُ فِي وُجُوهِهِمْ عَلَيْهِمَ السَّلَامُ, and the Holy Prophet was expressing a smile on his face towards both Al-Hasan and Al-Husayn عَلَيْهِمَ السَّلَامُ. وَيَقُولُ 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Enjoy your meal, eat this sweet with the barakah of today. 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He says, eat on this day, rejoice and enjoy this meal that you are enjoying, because on this particular day, Allah subhanahu wa ta'ala is going to accept the a'mals of your followers, your Shia, wa muhibbikuma, and your lovers. So this is a riwayat in which we know that the Holy Prophet of Islam, if this riwayat can be authenticated 100%, then this is what the Holy Prophet of Islam has mentioned through Imam al-Askari
who records it from his father, the 10th Imam alayhi salam, who then narrates the narration of

Hudhayfa al-Yaman, and he says, this is what the Holy Prophet of Islam said with regard to this particular day. After this particular hadith, there is no such other hadith which can be absolutely certain that this is in relation to the 9th of Rabi'ul Awwal, other than that you will find the scholars and the fuqaha who in their books have mentioned certain etiquettes of this particular day, such as performance of ghusl, such as wearing of the new clothes, and so on and so forth with regard to the etiquettes of this particular day. It seems, therefore, that it is this particular narration that has allowed people of various eras to make interpretations of what the dua of Zahra would be, of what the enemies of the Holy Prophet of Islam would be, and how Allah subhanahu wa ta'ala is going to deal with them. And therefore, various interpretations have been made with regard to what Eid Zahra actually is. Let me come very briefly to tell you various interpretations that you have been hearing about with regard to what Eid Zahra actually is. So firstly, the name Eid Zahra perhaps has come from this particular narration in which the Holy Prophet says that Allah will bring into actualization the dua of your mother Fatimatu Zahra salawatullahi wa salamu alayha. One of the interpretations taken perhaps from this particular narration is the death of the second caliph. Although when you will see history and you will read history bayn al-fariqayn in both the Ahlus Sunnah wal Jama'ah and Ahlul Tashayyuh, you will see that the date of the death of the second caliph is in Dhul Hijjah, 24th or 23rd of Dhul Hijjah is when he was. How this death, his date, or the date of his death has become the, has come into the 9th of Rabi'ul Awwal is various interpretations, as I said, based on this particular riwayat that I have recited before you. The second interpretation is the efforts and the revolution of Mukhtar al-Thaqafi, who then informed Imam, the fourth Imam alayhi salatu wassalam, of the revenge that he took from the perpetrators of Karbala, in particular the information of the death of Umar ibn Sa'ad, in which the report came to the fourth Imam alayhi salam, and the fourth Imam smiled at the news that was given to him with regard to the death of Umar ibn Sa'ad, or the fact that he was dealt with. This is the second interpretation with regard to what Eid Zahra is. The third interpretation is the interpretations which most of the serious scholars look at and see it as something which is of essence within itself. And that is the day of the imamat of the 12th Imam, Hazrat Hujjah salawatullahi wa salamuhu alayh. Seeing it as the first day of the imamat, or the position that he acquired. So immediately after the death of the imam, the imamat, the transition of the imamat immediately takes place. So if the 11th imam actually passed away on the 8th of Shawwal, on the 8th of Rabi'ul Awwal, then immediately the 8th of Rabi'ul Awwal becomes the first day of the imamat. But the first full day of the imamat, after the mourning period of the shahadat of the 11th imam, is the 9th of Rabi'ul Awwal. And therefore, it is also considered to be the Eid of Zahra in the context that he, the Qa'im, is the one who will eliminate injustice from the world. And therefore, the legacy of the Holy Prophet of Islam, of Amirul Mu'mineen, and of he who is going to bring the actualization of this entire legacy of the Holy Prophet and Imam Ali and the efforts of all the Imams, the ball has begun rolling by the Imamat of the 12th Imam, Hazrat Hujjah salawatullahi wa salamuhu alayhi. Having come

completed the days of Azar yesterday, after 2 months and 8 days. I wish to speak about this aspect a little more, and then inshallah ta'ala bring our discussion to an end, inshallah ta'ala. The days of Azar have gone. The Shia community is a community that is a community with an exceptionally good fortune. It is the follower of Muhammad and Ali Muhammad alayhi salam. And this is one of the greatest blessings of Allah subhanahu wa ta'ala upon us, that He has placed us amongst the lovers of Muhammad and Ali Muhammad. Indeed, it is a great honor for you and I that we are followers of the illuminated guides sent by Allah subhanahu wa ta'ala that have opened the path of knowledge for you and I. The path of knowledge through which we can grow and achieve that state that they wanted us to reach in. The days of Azar have passed. Although kullu yawmin Ashura, kullu ardin, every day is Ashura, every day is Karbala. We Hussein can never leave the hearts of the mu'mineen. And every single day there is a lesson in it. But the days, the formal days in which we concentrate on the lamentations on the Azar of Imam alayhi salam, have come to an end in this particular season. We as a Shia community are extremely fortunate that we have a very powerful past. And we are extremely fortunate that we have a very hopeful and promising future. Our past is Karbala, an extremely inspirational event. And our future is Imam al-Zaman, ajjalallahu ta'ala farajahu sharif. Between these two periods, the period of Karbala, 61 after Hijrah, and today in which you and I live in anticipation for the arrival of the 12th Imam, in between these two, we have an extremely vibrant past and an extremely promising future. Our past is Karbala, our future is the 12th Imam. The past, you know, and we have heard about the past. The future is the arrival of the son of Fatima, who is going to be able to eliminate injustice from the world. He is one who is the individual who will create for you and I, together with all of us, he will create for us an ideal world. A state of utopia that has been described in Quran by Allah subhanahu wa ta'ala. He is the one who is going to bring that particular era, that particular period. Let me share with you the verse of Quran in which Allah subhanahu wa ta'ala is speaking about a day that will come which is an ideal world, a day which will be a state of utopia, if you like, if I use that particular word. Allah subhanahu wa ta'ala in Quran Surah An-Nur says, وَعَدَ اللَّهُ الَّذِينَ آمَنُوا مِنْكُمْ وَعَمِلُوا الصَّالِحَاتِ. So Allah is making a promise to those who are believers and to those who are doers of good deeds. Allah subhanahu wa ta'ala is making a promise to them. وَعَدَ اللَّهُ الَّذِينَ آمَنُوا مِنْكُمْ وَعَمِلُوا الصَّالِحَاتِ لَيَسْتَخْلِفَنَّهُمْ فِي الْأَرْضِ كَمَا اسْتَخْلَفَ الَّذِينَ مِنْ قَبْلِهِمْ. Allah subhanahu wa ta'ala is going to establish believers and doers of good deeds on earth, just like he had established believers and doers of good deeds of the previous civilizations. Banu Israel, the people of Musa, they were given every possible opportunity that Allah subhanahu wa ta'ala had given to them. So Allah is referring
to those people and says he will establish for sure. وَعَدَ اللَّهُ الَّذِينَ آمَنُوا مِنْكُمْ وَعَمِلُوا الصَّالِحَاتِ لَيَسْتَخْلِفَنَّهُمْ فِي الْأَرْضِ كَمَا اسْتَخْلَفَ الَّذِينَ مِنْ قَبْلِهِمْ, that he will establish those

earth, the believers and doers of good deeds, just like he had established those previous to them on earth. Then Allah subhanahu wa ta'ala says, until here, we know that Allah will establish a community of believers and of doers of good deeds. But then he gives an example that he has already done this before for the people of the past. Then Allah subhanahu wa ta'ala says, وَلَيُمَكِّنَنَّ لَهُمْ دِينَهُمُ الَّذِي ارْتَضَى لَهُمْ. And Allah subhanahu wa ta'ala will make it possible for them to follow a religion that He has approved for them, that He, Allah, is pleased with. So people, therefore, the people who are going to be established in the future are those people who are going to be able to follow their religion, a complete religion that Allah is happy with and that He has approved for them. This Islam is a very different Islam from the Islam that you and I understand, and I will come to it in a moment. وَلَيُبَدِّلَنَّهُمْ مِنْ بَعْدِ خَوْفِهِمْ أَمْنًا. He will eliminate fear. He will bring the state of security. There shall not be fear anywhere. It will be that state of sukoon and peace for the people of that particular time. Then Allah says that state, that world will be such a world. يَعْبُدُونَنِي لَا يُشْرِكُونَ بِي شَيْئًا. They will worship me and me alone. And they will not do shirk with Allah subhanahu wa ta'ala. In Ahlul Sunnah wal Jama'ah and Ahlul Tashayyuh, they are both agreeing to the fact that this time has never come, and that this time is related to the arrival of Imam al-Mahdi salawatullahi wa salamuhu alayhi. There has never been a time in which there is this state of utopia that Allah subhanahu wa ta'ala is talking about. إِنَّهُ لَا يُخْلِفُ الْمِيعَادِ. Allah does not go against His promise. Here Allah is saying, وَعَدَ اللَّهُ الَّذِينَ آمَنُوا مِنْكُمْ وَعَمِلُوا الصَّالِحَاتِ. Amongst you, Allah subhanahu wa ta'ala is making a promise, and this is going to happen. So there will be a day when we will witness a day of ideal world and the utopia, and we will be able to follow the deen alladhi irtaba lahum, a religion that Allah has been pleased with. And that religion, or that deen, or that Islam is not Islam alone. It is Islam with the wilaya, not Islam without the wilaya. Islam with wilaya, because Allah subhanahu wa ta'ala, when He uses the word irtada, Allah subhanahu wa ta'ala uses this particular word elsewhere when He says to the Holy Prophet, بلغ ما أنزل إليك من ربك وإن لم تفعل فما بلغت رسالته. Deliver the message, and if you do not deliver the message, then you have delivered nothing. Then Allah subhanahu wa ta'ala, after the delivering of the message, says, اليوم أكملت لكم. After the introduction of the wilayat, after the introduction of Ali ibn Abi Talib, he says, Al-yawma akmaltu lakum dinakum wa atmamtu alaykum ni'mati, when I have completed my favors upon you, wa raditu lakum al-islam deena, and I am pleased with Islam as a religion for you. So it is this group of people that fall into this category that Allah promises will establish them on earth, just like He established people before them. Between the event of Karbala and the arrival of Imam al-Mahdi salawatullahi wa salamuhu alayhi, is a period known as the period of intivar, is a period known as the period of waiting. We are muntazir, we are waiting. And so is the 12th Imam, who is also known as Muntadhir as well as Muntavar, the awaited as well as he who is waiting. In between this, you and I are living. We are passing our lives, we are passing our days, we are passing our time. And this day of the arrival of the 12th Imam is certainly going to come
by the promise of Allah subhanahu wa ta'ala and the Holy Prophet of Islam, Hazrat Muhammad.

مصطفى صلى الله عليه وآله وسلم. The question that I wish to pose is that Allah is speaking about this ideal world that is going to take place. He is talking about this state of utopia that is going to take place. The question is, do we think in our minds that this state of the ideal world will just come one day automatically by the arrival of the 12th Imam? Do we think this is going to happen by a click of a finger? Do we think that one day Imam will make his reappearance somewhere in the world on the top of Khanah Kaaba and the entire world will automatically go into the state of utopia? How are we going to achieve this particular state that Allah subhanahu wa ta'ala is speaking about? Scholars have written a lot about it. Ayatollah Mutahhari, in his book, says that the arrival of Imam alayhi salam and the state of utopia, the climax of it will most certainly arrive, and there is no doubt about it. However, to be able to arrive at that particular stage, you and I, the generations who are living in the period of intizar, will have to make active contribution to bring this particular stage of the ideal world. It will not just come by a click of a finger. What is the status quo as you and I speak today? Raza Sirsawi, a famous contemporary poet, says in his poetry, and he explains to us and gives to us a glimpse of what the state of the world is. He starts very differently and ends very beautifully. He says, Gale milo sab durood padhkar hasad ki diwar tod dalo. He says, embrace each other, recite salawat upon the Prophet and his family, gale milo sab durood padhkar, and then he says, hasad ki diwar tod dalo, break the walls of jealousy amongst yourselves. Why? 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He says, if you have hatred for each other in your heart, where are you going to keep and house the love of Hussein in your hearts? Gale milo sab durood padhkar hasad ki diwar tod dalo, dilon mein bughz o hasad raha to Hussein ka gham kahan rahega. Then he says, labon pe ghibat dilon mein nafrat farebi aankhein makan ghasbi bula rahe ho jise batao wo aa gaya to kahan rahega. This is the status quo. 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He who you are calling upon is the qaim of Ali Muhammad. If he comes, where will he be able to live? Where is a safe space for him? Where will he be able to conduct until and unless an environment is created for him to come and he finds the followers who are willing to assist him in his mission? He will not make his reappearance. So now we have a responsibility in this particular period of intidar, when the 12th Imam alayhi salatu wasalam will make his reappearance in an environment that is suitable for him to arrive. The Holy Prophet of Islam, Hazrat Muhammad Mustafa sallallahu alayhi wa alihi wa sallam, and this hadith I'm quoting from the books of Ahlul Sunnah wal Jama'ah. The Ahlul Tashayyuh have many riwayat, but this particular hadith I am quoting from the books of Ahlul Sunnah wal Jama'ah. In this book, in this particular narration, it says, the Holy Prophet of Islam says, لَوْ لَمْ يَبْقَى مِنَ الدُّنْيَا إِلَّا يَوْمٌ.
If there is only

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Until a man from my عترة will, he will send someone from my عترة. The Prophet says حتى يبعث رجلا من عترتي. Then he says, no, not any رجل. وهو من ولد فاطمة. And he is going to be from the children of فاطمة. Then the Prophet says, Ismuhu yuwati ismi. His name will be my name. And when he comes, يملأ الأرض قسطا وعدلا كما ملئت ظلما وجورا. He will come and fill this earth with justice and eliminate oppression and tyranny. That is the time. If it is only one day left for the world to end, Allah will increase and stretch that particular day until this individual. You know, every 15th of Sha'ban, as we come to the mosque and we express our love to the Imam alayhi salam, a poet says in Urdu, he says, Duaein haar gayi aur waqt jeet gaya. The poet says, the duas have failed and the time has won against me. Duaein haar gayi aur waqt jeet gaya. Tere firaq ko ek aur saal beet gaya. Another year has passed. One full year has passed. And you have not made your reappearance. For him to make his reappearance, there needs to be a suitable and an environment that will allow him to be able to function. And that state of utopia will not come until and unless, according to Ayatollah Mutahhari, until and unless you and my and I make a meaningful contribution towards creating that type of an environment in which our Imam alayhi salam makes his reappearance. You know, Imam had four naibs, and I will come to either Zahra towards the end of this. Imam had four naibe khas. The first one was Uthman ibn Sa'id al-Amrawi. He was the companion of the 10th Imam. He was also the companion of the 11th Imam. And he also was the companion of the 12th Imam. Uthman ibn Sa'id Amrawi. At the end of his life, he who was appointed after him was his son, Muhammad ibn Uthman ibn Sa'id Amrawi. So Uthman was the father. And he had a son known as Muhammad. He became the second naib of the Imam. I'm just bringing this out to draw a conclusion from this. Muhammad ibn Uthman, at the death of his father, was in a very sad state. He was missing his father, lamenting and weeping over him. When Imam wrote a letter of condolence to Muhammad ibn Uthman ibn Sa'id Amrawi, he writes a letter of condolence. And he says to him, now I want you to observe that this is a ma'soom imam writing a letter to a non-ma'soom na'ib. So just keep this in your mind. Ma'soom imam is writing a letter to a non-ma'soom na'ib of his. So Uthman ibn Sa'id Amrawi passed away. Muhammad ibn Uthman ibn Sa'id Amrawi receives a letter from the 12th imam alayhi salam. In this letter he says, Inna lillahi wa inna ilayhi raji'un. We belong to Allah and unto him is our return. Then he says to Uthman, he says, Aasha abuka sa'ida wa mata hamida. Your father lived a very good life and he died a very praised death. This is an imam making a compliment to someone who is a non-ma'asum. Aasha abuka sa'ida wa mata hamida. Ruzita wa ruzina. Imam says to Uthman ibn Sa'id Amrawi, وَأَوْحَشَكَ فِرَاقُهُ وَأَوْحَشَنَا. If your the loss of your father has made you sad, then even we are sad at the loss of your father from this world. Imam is writing this letter. But then the beauty of this letter is, Imam says to Uthman ibn Sa'id Amrawi, وَكَانَ مِنْ كَمَالِ سَعَادَتِهِ أَنْ رَزَقَهُ اللَّهُ وَلَدًا مِثْلَكَ. The good fortune of your father was that Allah subhanahu wa ta'ala granted him a son of your caliber. Imam says to Uthman ibn Sa'id Amrawi that it was your father's good

bad fortune and razaqahu Allah waladan mithlak, that Allah subhanahu wa ta'ala granted him a son of your caliber. A compliment from a ma'soom imam to a non-ma'soom na'ib of his. Can you understand the level that is required for Imam alayhi salatu wasalam to make his reappearance to this particular world? The third na'ib was Hussein ibn Rawh Naubakhti, the man or the companion whom you and I refer to when we write the Arida on the 15th of Sha'ban. Hussein ibn Rawh Naubakhti was the third na'ib. The fourth na'ib was Ali ibn Muhammad al-Samuri. The final letter of Imam. And these letters of Imam are known as Tawqi'at Sharifa. They are known as the sacred signatures of Imam alayhi salam that he used to write to his four Nawab. He writes the final letter to Ali ibn Muhammad al-Samuri and he says, Bismillahir Rahmanir Rahim, Ya Ali ibn Muhammad al-Samuri. O Ali, son of Muhammad al-Samuri, Azamallahu ajra ikhwanika fik. May Allah subhanahu wa ta'ala reward your brothers regarding you. And then he says, remember, O Ali ibn Muhammad al-Samuri, innaka mayyitun ma baynaka wa bayna sittati ayyam. You shall pass away from this world within 6 days from now. Imam writes this letter to him, to Ali ibn Muhammad al-Samuri, the last time. And he says, innaka mayyitun ma baynaka wa bayna sittati ayyam. 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As from now on, there will be no zuhur, there will be no reappearance except with the permission of Allah subhanahu wa ta'ala. 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This reappearance is going to take place after a very long period of time, when the hearts will have become hardened, when the earth will become full of tyranny and injustice. 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Amongst many Shias of mine, there will be those who will claim, this is the last letter of the Imam, by the way, there will be many who will claim to have seen me. There will be many who will claim to have seen me. أَلَا فَمَنِ ادَّعَى الْمُشَاهَدَ قَبْلَ خُرُوجِ السُّفْيَانِ. He who claims to have seen me before the Sufyani, or the news of the Sufyani has come, فَهُوَ كَذَّابٌ مُفْتَرٌ. Imam says, that individual is a liar and an imposter. This is the last letter of Imam to Ali ibn Muhammad al-Samuri. One who claims to see me before the arrival or coming of this Sufyani, Imam says that guy is kadhab and muftar, he is an imposter. And then Imam says, فَهُوَ كَذَّابٌ مُفْتَرٌ وَلَا حَوْلَ وَلَا قُوَّةَ إِلَّا بِاللَّهِ الْعَلِيِّ الْعَظِيمِ. There is no might, no power except that of Allah subhanahu wa ta'ala. This was the last letter that Imam had written to his last naib, after which there is no written communication between Imam alayhi salam and any one of his naib. 6 days later, Ali ibn Muhammad al-Samuri died, and Imam alayhi salam went into Ghaybat al-Kubra, and you and I are still in that period of Ghaybat al-Kubra. This is now known as the period of intidar. We are in a state of wait. Just like Imam alayhi salam himself is in a state of wait. Our intidar has to be active and not passive. Passive intidar, you know, even du'as. You know, when the rituals are introduced, you will see many rituals, obligatory rituals, mustahab rituals that

that you and I engage in. Salat, for example, Allah subhanahu wa ta'ala talks about salah, and he says you must establish prayer, you must stand for prayers. Wa aqimis salah, you must stand for prayers, you must establish prayer. But what is prayer going to do to me? What does it mean that I must establish prayer? So Allah explains what the prayer is. Allah says the function of the prayer is inna salata tanha anil fahsha'i wal munkar. The function of the prayer is, or the one who prays by engaging with that particular ritual, is he who will be saved from evil acts and obscenities. So salat is one of the things that prevents an individual from obscenities and evil acts. So Allah subhanahu wa ta'ala says, inna salata tanha anil fahsha'i wal munkar. If I still commit evil, if there is still obscenities in me, then the salat is there as a ritual, but I have not engaged with that ritual to get the desired effect of the salat. So the means has to get me towards the goal, and I must not remain within the means. Sawm, for example. What is sawm? I keep hungry, and I fast, and I abstain from things normally which are permissible for me during the month of Ramadan. But Allah subhanahu wa ta'ala says there is a function to this psalm. Kutiba alaykum as-siyam kama kutiba ala alladhina min qablikum la'allakum tattaqun. Fasting has been prescribed for you just like it was prescribed for those before you. And then he says, what is fasting supposed to do? La'allakum tattaqun. So that you may be able to acquire proximity to Allah subhanahu wa ta'ala. If fasting is there and proximity is not acquired, then I have not engaged with that particular ritual, the ritual that I was supposed to engage with to give me that desired effect. Hajj is exactly the same. Intidhar is a ritual in itself. It can be passive or active. A passive one is for me to just recite the dua that I normally recite without doing anything about it. Even a dua requires a movement. When I strike my hands on my thighs every morning and say, Al-ajal, al-ajal, ya sahib al-zaman. The first man who started striking his thighs to the last man today who struck his thighs have all been striking thighs since that particular day for the arrival of the Imam. What is the meaning of the significance of striking the thigh? It is not to show the urgency of the arrival of the Imam. It is to show my urgency of my need to see my Imam. Right? That is what it actually means. So it is reminding me that I need to do something for the arrival of the 12th Imam. Otherwise, dua remains a dua. I can keep reciting it and reciting it. Al-ajal, al-ghawth, al-sa'ah, come now. But it has absolutely nothing if it is not giving me that desired effect of me improving myself, improving members of my community, improving my brothers and my family members at home, to be able to create an environment which will give Imam alayhi salam an environment for him to make his reappearance in this world. The day will come when you and I will, insha'Allah ta'ala, if Allah subhanahu wa ta'ala wants us to witness the day, we shall witness it. If we are not there, there will be a community that will witness it. There will be a community that will create that environment for Imam alayhi salam to come. Just like Payam Azmi says, ek roz ye manzar badlega, ek din ye chaman lehraega, ye dharti sona uglegi, ye charkh gohar barsaega, ek din ye nizame zulm o sitam khud zalim ko rulwaega, khanjar ka kaleja kaapega, talwar ka sar chakraega, sab thaat pada reh jayega jab aane wala aayega. He says he is bound to come. There is no doubt that he is going to make his reappearance. Whether you become passive or active is a choice that you have. For Eid al-Zahra, when I say Eid al-Zahra, what would please Zahra with regard to me? How can I make Eid al-Zahra relevant to me? What will make Zahra pleased with me? What will be an Eid for Zahra? Is when a transformation takes place in me, for me to aspire to become the helper.

of the Qa'im of Al Muhammad, or the helper of Yusuf of Zahra, that will please Zahra. That will become the Eid of Zahra. In my context, when I give relevance to it with me, in my context, when I become the follower of Zahra, when I become someone who is aspiring to become the follower of the 12th Imam, that makes that for me, that Eid of Zahra. So this is what Payam Azmi says. This is definitely going to happen. He says, Jab aane wala aayega. Then he carries on in such a beautiful manner. He says, Ek roz ye tumse puchenge. Because maybe of our passive attitude towards intidar. He says, Ek roz ye tumse puchenge bedar muqaddar kiska hai. One day they are going to ask you, who has a good fortune? Ek roz ye tumse puchenge bedar muqaddar kiska hai, kiski hai hawa, kiski hai fiza, nazme maho akhtar kiska hai, kiska hai tasallut sehra par, gulshan mein guletar kiska hai. Then he says, pani pe musalla bichne do, tab kehna samandar kiska hai. Let there be a musalla on water, only then you will realize, pani pe musalla bichne do, tab kehna samandar kiska hai, jab apna safina ubhrega, toofan ka jigar tharraega, sab thaat pada reh jayega, jab aane wala aayega, ae wadiye najd ke raah zano. 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He says, ae wadiye najd ke raah zano, kyun humko aankh dikhate ho, jo bheek mein maang ke laaye ho, us taqat par itraate ho. 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It is inevitable that it is going to happen. He wrote this at the time when Salman Rushdie was in hiding. He was being protected. That's the time when he wrote this particular poetry. He says, Europe ki zameen tharrati hai, Rushdie ki hifazat kya hogi? He says, Europe ki zameen tharrati hai, Rushdie ki hifazat kya hogi? 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This is going to happen. But you and I, if we want to make this Eid a relevant Eid to you and I, and to be able to please Zahra, then it is our responsibility to make sure that we follow the instructions to become individuals that are worth to be in the army of the 12th Imam, Hazrat Hujjah Salawatullahi wa Salamu Alayhi. 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We pray to Allah subhanahu wa ta'ala to hasten the reappearance of the 12th Imam. We ask Allah subhanahu wa ta'ala to make this Eid an occasion for you and I to learn from and grow through it so that we can please the heart of Zahra. We pray to Allah subhanahu wa ta'ala that we are amongst the Ansar and the A'wan of the 12th Imam alayhi salam. May I request you to purify the atmosphere and give fragrance to your lips by reciting three loud salawats ala Muhammad wa Ali Muhammad.

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If Saudi Arabia thought that Yemen could be silenced through air power, blockades, military deployments, or diplomatic arrangements signed in distant capitals, the latest developments are delivering a rather painful reminder. Yemen has not disappeared.

0: from the equation. It has become one of its most disruptive variables. Ansarullah has launched a wide-range campaign against Saudi-backed forces across several Yemeni provinces and inside southern Saudi Arabia, striking military concentrations, bases, border facilities, and strategic targets. The reported toll, dozens killed and more than 100 wounded, points to something Riyadh has repeatedly struggled to accept. The Yemeni battlefield is no longer a theater where Saudi Arabia can dictate the terms of engagement. And the geography matters. From Ma'rib and Hadramaut to Dale and the western coast, and from Saudi border across to the area of Jizan, Yemen is demonstrating that distance is no longer the protection it once was. When a Saudi refinery in Jizan is targeted after what Sana'a describes as violations of Yemeni airspace, the message is unmistakable. Pressure on Yemen can now produce consequences well beyond Yemen's borders. Sana'a is also announcing a new equation. Any Saudi military movement toward Yemen or movement of Saudi-backed forces inside Yemen will be treated as a direct target. That is essentially the opposite of the old Saudi calculation. For years, Yemen was treated as a country that could be contained, fragmented, blockaded, and politically managed. But the war has produced a very different reality. Yemen has developed the capacity to combine ballistic missiles, drones, asymmetric warfare, and maritime pressure, turning its geographic vulnerability into strategic leverage. And Riyadh is not facing this challenge alone. Washington has rushed to approve thousands of interceptor missiles for Persian Gulf Arab states, while Saudi Arabia is seeking additional security guarantees through a new trilateral defense arrangement with Turkey and Pakistan. But here's the uncomfortable question. How many security agreements or arrangements does it take to make Yemen stop being Yemen? Because Yemen's message is becoming increasingly clear. You can attempt to isolate it. You can attempt to pressure it, you can attempt to subjugate it, but every attempt to force Yemen into submission risks producing another response and another lesson in the limits of Saudi power. For Riyadh, Yemen has become the thorn that refuses to be removed, and the more they try to crush it, the deeper it appears to sink. Welcome to the Mideast Stream, I'm Marwa Osman. For years, Yemen was treated as the weaker side in a conflict in which Saudi Arabia and its allies were expected to control the battlefield through superior air power, resources, and international backing. But as Sana'a expands its strikes against Saudi-backed forces, targets strategic sites inside Saudi Arabia, and threatens to turn every military movement into a target, the question is no longer simply what Yemen can withstand, but how far Yemen can reshape the strategic calculations of Riyadh and its allies. To discuss this issue with us from Beirut, right here in the studios of Press TV, is Mr. Ali Murad, political commentator. A pleasure having
1: Thank you very much.
0: With us, and a pleasure being facing you for the first time in a very long time.
1: The pleasure is mine.
0: Mr. Ali, Saudi Arabia has entered the Yemen war with overwhelming military superiority, saying that they will stop Yemen, they will invade Yemen, they will bomb Yemen, and they did actually the third one multiple times. They tried to expect to sustain some sort of pressure that could force Sana'a into submission. Yet now, years later, it started in 2015, and now years later, Yemen appears capable of striking across multiple fronts, and especially inside of strategic targets inside of Saudi Arabia itself. What really went wrong with the Riyadh original calculation, and how has Yemen transformed from a supposedly vulnerable battlefield into a source of strategic pressure on Saudi Arabia itself as a regime?
1: Well, first of all, we have to take into consideration that the problem lies within the mindset of the ruling person in Riyadh, and precise the Saudi Crown Prince Mohammed bin Salman, because he inherited the notion that Yemenis have to be submissive to our will, and no matter what happens, the Yemenis are not allowed to be a sovereign and an independent state. So that's why when in 2015 Mohammed bin Salman decided to wage this war on Yemen, it proved that he lacked the

the basics of and the knowledge that necessary for him to reach a way to reach his targets. That's why he failed within 8 years to reach any of his goals in Yemen. And now he is proving that he is still doing the same mistake, the same miscalculations. And this is something cultural, I think, in his own mindset, because he still believes that the Saudi arrogance and his, you know, when he went to Washington and he bought all this military arsenal, he believed that this is going

0: all this military arsenal, he believed that this is going to achieve his own goals spontaneously. And he failed, actually, to take into consideration the Yemeni cultural identity that defeated all the invaders and the colonizers throughout the decades and centuries ago. And this is proving itself right now, because Sana'a has proven that they are the Yemenis, they are resilient, they are defiant, and they are capable of reaching their own goals when it comes to true independence and sovereignty.
1: Well, Sana'a is now talking about a new equation. They said that in the case of Saudi Arabia violating either the airspace or the soil of the Yemenis, that Yemen will target both Saudi-backed forces inside of Yemen, and they will target strategic sites even deeper inside of Saudi Arabia. So how significant is this shift militarily and politically, and does it effectively mean that Saudi Arabia cannot really deploy or reposition forces in Yemen without accepting the risk of immediate retaliation by Ansar Allah?
0: Well, we have seen after October 7th, 2023, and what the Yemenis have done regarding targeting the Zionist regime directly from the Yemeni state. This meant that the Yemenis became a regional power. This fact is proving itself now when it comes to the decision that the Yemeni leadership has taken regarding refusing to keep the status quo as it was when it comes to the siege and the blockade imposed by the Saudis on the Yemeni territories, and preventing the Yemenis from getting their wages and their salaries and all the economic situation. If you take a look to what the Yemenis are saying, they are insisting that the situation has to change, and the Saudis have to lift their blockade on Yemen, and they are willing to use all the means and the tools that they possess and they gained during the last experience.
1: Except diplomacy, maybe?
0: Well, Oman, the Sultanate of Oman, is trying to play a role in diplomacy regarding reaching a solution. But I think the Yemenis know well, based on their knowledge of the Saudis, they know that Saudi Arabia has to reach a point where they would feel the pain in order to accept the facts on the ground and accept that they can no longer impose their influence and their hegemony on Yemen. That's why I think the current situation now is a military theater, and the military actions now taking place are going to fruit in the future and the near future when it comes to reaching a situation where Yemen gains its own independence, recognized by Saudi Arabia.
1: Well, I have a lot of questions concerning that, but looking at logistically what's happening on the ground, we've seen that the Americans have been trying to bring back interceptor missiles into the Persian Gulf, Arab states, the regimes that supposedly helped out during the war of choice by Trump on the Islamic Republic of Iran. We saw there's additional some sort of additional security guarantees. I don't know how much of a guarantee there is, but with the arrangement involving Turkey and Pakistan in the trilateral agreement with Saudi Arabia, does this reveal some sort of a deeper problem for Saudi Arabia, that it is increasingly investing in external protection vis-a-vis the Yemenis instead of maybe taking it on its own burden, or at least trying to solve it diplomatically? And if years of military intervention, blockade, siege, whatnot against the Yemeni people, if this did not help, Western weapons and now new defense agreements fail to neutralize Sana'a, what would eventually be the strategy that Saudi Arabia would be looking for to try and put a halt on Sana'a's what I call retaliatory attacks? So what's the option here? I mean, look, Saudi Arabia tried to be on the sidelines and they tried not to get involved in the war, but they ended up nosediving in it.
0: Well, the main problem the Saudis are suffering now is that

0: The Americans had a huge defeat regarding the war with Iran. And of course, we have to take into consideration that the Trump administration in March 2025 waged a military campaign against the Yemenis and they failed. And the Sana'a proved to be tough when it comes to the confrontation that took place in the Red Sea and the Strait of Bab al-Mandeb. Mm-hmm. I think that the Saudis are suffering due to the outcomes of the failing war against Iran. That's why the regional balance now is not in the favor of the Americans and the Saudis. And no matter what the Saudis are trying to do now, they are actually doing the same thing they have done for decades, trying to buy security, whether from the Americans or from the Pakistanis or the Turkeys. I think that Saudi Arabia is doing this because they have no other choice, because they are not willing up till now to
1: take the choice of actual peace.
0: Exactly, to go to the Yemenis and say, okay, we are going to withdraw from Yemen and lift the blockade.
1: I think
0: and
1: that
0: the siege
1: has to do more to the arrogance than it has to do with the reality on the ground, but it gives us an insight of what might happen next in the upcoming few weeks and months. But I want to thank you very much, Mr.
0: Thank
1: Ali
0: you.
1: Murad, political commentator, for joining us to discuss this issue. Hopefully we discuss it even further as it develops. Inshallah, it develops into a peaceful solution.
0: Inshallah.
1: Ladies and gents, stay tuned because next we are going to talk about Hormuz, America's strategic trap.

0: The Strait of Hormuz has become far more than a maritime choke point in Trump's war on Iran. It is now a test of whether American military power can actually translate into political leverage in a region where Tehran has demonstrated that it can impose costs on Washington and its allies. With Iran and Oman edging toward a framework for managing the strait, while Tehran simultaneously demands an end to U.S. military pressure and sanctions, the critical question is no longer simply when Hormuz will reopen, but what the war will do in case Hormuz is still closed. More details in the following report.
1: Washington's Iran war appears to have reached the point where military power is colliding head-on with strategic reality, and the Strait of Hormuz has become the clearest symbol of that contradiction. According to the information emerging from Washington, the United States of America has agreed to lift its maritime blockade of Iranian ports once Tehran and Muscat finalize their understanding on navigation through Hormuz. If implemented under the reported terms, Iran would retain decisive authority over maritime traffic, including oversight of incoming and outgoing vessels, while American and Israeli entity shipping would remain barred and transit fees could reach 7%. For Washington, this is far more than a technical maritime arrangement. It represents a retreat from an attempt to impose military leverage over one of the world's most critical waterways and an acknowledgement that Hormuz cannot simply be controlled through American naval power. The dilemma facing President Donald Trump is becoming increasingly difficult to conceal. CNN has reported that Chairman of the Joint Chiefs of Staff, General Dan Kane, has urged Trump and senior officials to seek a political exit, warning that air power alone cannot achieve the war's stated objectives and that continued strikes risk further exhausting U.S. interceptor missile stocks. In other words, the Pentagon may now be confronting the limits of the very strategy Washington hoped would deliver victory. Trump's own rhetoric only exposes the contradiction. While negotiations over Hormuz reportedly move toward an agreement lasting between 30 to 60 days, the president continues attacking Iranian negotiators and accusing them of wasting American time. The political messaging says pressure. The emerging reality says disengagement. Meanwhile, the pressure is not confined to the battlefield. Families of sailors aboard the USS Abraham Lincoln have reportedly raised concerns over harsh living conditions, contaminated water, and shortages aboard the carrier, underscoring the human and logistical costs of a deployment whose end remains uncertain. Tehran, meanwhile, is presenting the developments as proof that deterrence has worked. President Masoud Pezeshkian insists that there is complete unity between Iran's government and the armed forces, while Foreign Minister Abbas Araghchi argues that Washington failed to achieve its declared objectives. And this is precisely the American conundrum. Washington can continue the war and risk deeper military exhaustion or negotiate and expose the limits of its leverage. Hormuz, it appears, is forcing America to choose between escalation without victory and retreat without the luxury of calling it won.
0: To discuss this issue with us from Beirut is Brigadier General Elias Farhat, veteran military strategist. It's a pleasure to have you with us, Brigadier General. Now, the Hormuz question is now becoming the central test, really, of the entire war against Iran. Washington entered the conflict with the objective of using overwhelming military force to try to submit Iran, to change the regime, to take what they call the nuclear program. Yet now it appears to be negotiating over a very waterway that it tried to reopen through military pressure, the one that was already open before the war. Does the emerging of Iran-Oman arrangement of the Strait of Hormuz mean that Trump has discovered a real ceiling for the American military power? And if Washington actually accepts Iranian conditions, what does that tell us about the actually gained strategic leverage from this war as per Trump keeps just portraying to the media?
2: Yes, the Strait of Hormuz was a collateral damage to the United States. It was not expected, neither calculated. They entered the war, as you said, in order to change the regime, to subject Iran, and to force Iran to abolish all the nuclear program. So they didn't achieve the goal, but and suddenly they were surprised by the case, if you can say, of Hormuz Strait. Now the talks between Iran and Oman over the administration or the future administration of the Strait and management, which is included in the Memorandum of Understanding in Article 5. So the United States, starting from President Trump, Vice President, and others in the State Department, they talk about the talks between Oman and Iran as the final talks in order to open the Strait of Hormuz. This is not right. Mm-hmm. Never. the talks or the outcome of these talks are necessary for opening the Strait, but not sufficient. I mean, 2 days before, we have heard statements from President Pezeshkian, Speaker Kalibaf, Foreign Minister Araghchi, mm-hmm. The National Security Council in Iran, the Revolutionary Guard, the Minister of Defense, all of them, they insist that no opening for the Strait unless the United States will give the Iran many or six conditions. On six mm-hmm. conditions of these conditions, ending the state of war, included in Lebanon, releasing the freezed assets for Iran.
0: That's true, but yeah. Brigadier General, what we're seeing is some sort of a focus on the Strait itself. So what happens on the day after Hormuz reopens completely? Will that be some sort of a leverage for the U.S. military activity and sanctions against Iran to continue while Trump just continues to insist on Iran to accept the American points of interest in the region? I mean, could Hormuz therefore just become a temporary pause in the war while everybody just reorganizes, repositions, and prepares for another, even more wider confrontation? Why the focus on the Strait itself only at the moment?
2: Yes, the United States is trying to make Hormuz an independent issue from the main issue, which is the war of Iran. Mm. If it comes to the opening of the Strait, that means the war had ended and all the demands of Iran had been achieved. Mm-hmm. Then there will be a state of peace, not without any tension. But if the Strait was opened for a certain time, so President Trump and the United States are obliged to go deep in the demands of Iran, mainly the end of the war in Lebanon and Iran as well, and
0: Unfreeze the assets and to remove the sanctions.
2: Yes, they remove the sanctions, lifting the blockade. There are much. I think it's a one package, including Hormuz. And Hormuz is not independent.
0: But does Trump understand that?
2: He should understand. He is now trying to. Trying in the media to show to the public opinion that it's a matter of only Hormuz mm-hmm. and okay, go Iran and Oman and negotiate or about this strait and then open it and lift all the sanctions. No, without lifting the sanctions. He only promised to lift the blockade, not the sanctions. The difference between the blockade and the sanctions.
0: So what are the options for Iran here if he wants to just open the strait but continue with the war?
2: They will not open the strait. Mm-hmm. Never. Mm-hmm. This is the most strategic asset in the hands of Iran is the Strait of Hormuz. It's a very strategic asset. You know, it's different somehow of our thing, but go what's going on in Japan now.
0: Yeah,
2: it's just very dangerous. I mean, it will topple all the
0: economy. You're
2: talking
0: about the currency of Japan and how Trump or the Trump administration is trying to fixate it, or else Japan will start selling U.S. Treasury bonds. It didn't work.
2: So far, it didn't work, mm-hmm. yes.
0: Here's a very important question. Trump is facing a genuine strategic trap in the Strait of Hormuz. And we haven't even mentioned what would happen if he escalates, what happens to Bab al-Mandeb as well. We didn't talk about that. But now he's facing the strategic trap. Can he claim victory without achieving any of his original objectives? Because we know how Trump can just twist and turn words for his own interest. But if he chooses an exit, a real exit, completely abiding but by the requirements of Iran, how does he prevent Iran from emerging from this confrontation with a stronger regional deterrent and a greater bargaining power in the future?
2: I mean, to President Trump, he always escalates and raises his volume, and actually he is aware exactly of the dangerous situation he is stuck in. The closure of Hormuz and the more blockade from the Yemenis against Saudi Arabia, which may be developed to a closure of Bab al-Mandeb as well, that will cause troubles in the international economy,
0: sure,
2: including the United States, which is the greatest power in the international economy. Furthermore, he cannot try to settle the situation by launching an offensive against Iran, a ground offensive or another bombing. Look, 1 week ago when he threatened to bomb Iran and to bomb the oil fields and the power plants and electric power plants and other things, it's a phone call from Foreign Minister Araghchi to Saudi Minister Bin Farhan. He told him, if the United States destroyed our oil fields and power plants, then we will retaliate on the American interests in the region. Crown Prince Mohammed bin Salman made a call to President Trump and asked him on behalf of the GCC countries
0: not to go ahead with the campaign.
2: Given that last month, they called Marco Rubio to Al-Manama and told him not to agree with the MOU and to go ahead in striking Iran.
0: Maybe because they thought that the United States of America can actually militarily win this, and then they ended up seeing that it didn't.

especially yes, after bombing the infrastructure of Iran and Iran retaliating. But it puts us at a Brigadier General A.S. Farhat at a very intense escalatory position in the region. We really don't know if things are going to explode or not, but it's very interesting to hear your notes about it. It's always a pleasure to have you on with us. Thank you very much, Brigadier General Elias Farhat, military expert and strategist. Ladies and gents, thank you for watching. Please do follow us on Telegram and on X to get more updates about the region of West Asia right here on Press TV's The Mideast Stream. Assalamu alaikum.

0: After reaching and engaging with millions of viewers around the globe and mainly Tanzania, IBN TV unveils an updated, state-of-the-art application available on both Android and iOS platforms. 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Hold on, because that's not all of it. We hereby introduce new features like the Hijri calendar integration with Gregorian calendar, Qibla system to know the direction of prayer, and the Holy Quran recitation with translation and ayat highlighting text.
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let's take a journey through time to uncover some of the world's most captivating ancient wonders, where history, mystery, and nature blend into one.

From cities buried beneath centuries of overgrowth to hidden architectural marvels long forgotten, these places spark endless fascination.

Many of these lost sites have remained hidden in remote areas, known only to locals, while others are so ancient that their true magnificence can only be appreciated from the air.

As we dive deeper into these extraordinary locations, we'll explore the lost civilizations behind them and venture into the unexplained, places where experts still debate whether they are natural formations or the masterpieces of human hands.

Join us as we unravel the secrets of these ancient wonders and discover the stories they've been hiding for millennia. Though small in size, Sri Lanka, an Indian Ocean gem, has become a leading tourist destination in South Asia. Recognized for its 8 UNESCO World Heritage sites, earning it the title Land of Heritage Sigiriya, often called Lion Rock, is a key part of Sri Lanka's cultural triangle alongside Polonnaruwa and Anuradhapura.

This fortress, sitting atop a 350-meter-high granite peak, was built by King Kashyapa I as an ambitious and fortified palace.

Despite its grandeur, Sigiriya couldn't shield the king from betrayal, leading to his suicide. The site later became a Buddhist monastery before being overtaken by nature in the 14th century.

Rediscovered in the 19th century, Siguria revealed its remarkable blend of architecture, urban planning, and environmental harmony.

Dr. Bandara Nayaki described it as a unique fusion of art and engineering. Standing as one of South Asia's most sophisticated constructions from the first millennium AD, Machu Picchu, an ancient Inca site, is located about 50 miles northwest of Cusco, Peru, in the Andes Mountains. It sits above the Urubamba River Valley between Machu Picchu and Huayna Picchu at 7,710 feet and was named a UNESCO World Heritage Site in 1983.

3. Though undiscovered by the Spaniards, it may have been visited by German adventurer Augusto Burns in 1867. However, it gained worldwide attention in 1911 when Yale professor Hiram Bingham was guided there by local resident Melchor Arteaga. Initially, Bingham believed it to be Vilcabamba, the lost city of the Incas, but this theory has since been disproven. Later excavations, such as those by Jean Savoy in 1964, revealed that Vilcabamba was likely at Espiritu Pampa. Further research showed that Machu Picchu was a royal estate built in the mid-15th century under Pachacuti Inca Yupanqui. While initially believed to have housed the Virgins of the Sun, modern evidence suggests it was a royal retreat. The site is remarkably well preserved, with agricultural terraces, aqueduct systems, and pathways linking key areas. Its stunning architecture and high level of preservation make it one of the world's most iconic archaeological sites. Petra, a Nabataean caravan city located between the Red Sea and Dead Sea, was a key crossroads linking Arabia, Egypt, and Syria Phoenicia. Carved into red sandstone cliffs and surrounded by mountainous passages, Petra is one of the world's most famous archaeological sites, blending Eastern traditions with Hellenistic architecture.

The city, once the capital of the Nabatean kingdom, thrived as a major trade center from 400 BCE to 106 CE. After the Romans annexed Petra, it continued to prosper until trade routes shifted, leading to its decline. An earthquake in 551 caused severe damage, and the city was eventually abandoned. Rediscovered by Swiss explorer Johann Ludwig Burckhardt in 1812, Petra is celebrated for its vast tombs, temples, and intricate water management system, representing a unique artistic and architectural achievement.

Its ruins stand as a testament to the civilizations that once flourished there, making it a UNESCO World Heritage Site.

The Nazca Lines are an extensive collection of geoglyphs carved into the arid Pampa Colorada, northwest of Nazca in southern Peru, covering nearly 190 square miles.

Most of these lines were created over 2,000 years ago by the Nazca culture, though some earlier designs belong to the Paracas culture. The Nazca figures predominantly depict plants and animals, such as monkeys, killer whales, and various flora, alongside geometric shapes like triangles and spirals. While these figures seem indecipherable from the ground, some suggest their meanings may only be understood by walking along what are believed to be sacred paths.

Since their discovery in the 1920s, interpretations of the lines have varied, but their significance remains largely mysterious. Paul Kossok, an American historian, theorized that they served astronomical purposes, while Maria Reicher believed they functioned as a massive calendar linked to star groupings. However, Gerald Hawkins later found no correlation between the lines and celestial movements.

Tikal was a significant city and ceremonial center of the ancient Maya civilization, located 19 miles north of Lake Petén Itzá, in the northern region of Petén, Guatemala, surrounded by tropical rainforest.

As the largest urban center in the southern Maya lowlands, it attracted attention with its ruins, which became the centerpiece of Tikal National Park, designated a UNESCO World Heritage Site in 1979. Initially occupied as a small village during the Middle Formative period, Tikal evolved into a major ceremonial hub during the Late Formative period with the construction of impressive pyramids and temples. Its peak occurred in the Late Classic period, marked by the creation of grand plazas, pyramids, and palaces, as well as the development of hieroglyphic writing and sophisticated art forms. The site's dedicatory stelae, ranging from the 3rd century CE to the late 9th century, featured the carved likenesses of important figures inscribed with hieroglyphs. Göbekli Tepe, a Neolithic site near Şanlıurfa in southeastern Turkey, dates back to the 9th to 10th millennium BCE and is thought to have been a place of ritual significance. The site features T-shaped limestone megaliths, some over 16 feet tall and weighing up to 50 tons, arranged in circular formations.

Some stones are intricately carved with images of animals like foxes and lions. First dismissed as a medieval cemetery in the 1960s, Göbekli Tepe's true age was revealed in the 1990s through comparisons with nearby carbon-dated artifacts.

Excavations uncovered wild plant remains and animal bones, suggesting it was not a permanent settlement, but a ceremonial site.

construction, led by hunter-gatherers, challenges the belief that settlement preceded the rise of temples, indicating that large, coordinated projects like this may have led to more permanent settlements.

Have you been here before? If so, comment number 6. If not, comment number 9. Angkor Wat, situated near Siem Reap in Cambodia, is a 12th century temple complex commissioned by King Suryavarman II of the Khmer Empire.

Spanning approximately 400 acres, it is the largest religious monument in the world and stands as a pinnacle of Khmer architectural achievement. Initially dedicated to the Hindu god Vishnu, its iconic five towers are symbolic of Mount Meru, the mythical home of the gods, while its expansive moat represents the oceans surrounding the earth.

Following the sacking of Angkor by the Cham in 1277, King Jayavarman VII converted Angkor Wat into a Buddhist shrine, replacing many Hindu deities with Buddhist imagery.

Though abandoned in the early 15th century, the temple continued to be maintained by Theravada monks, ensuring its spiritual significance.

rediscovered in the 19th century by French explorer Henri Mouhot, Angkor Wat became an important historical site.

Built in the 15th century, during Pachacuti Inca Yupanqui's reign, it symbolizes the puma's head if Cusco is viewed as a puma-shaped layout.

constructed with stones up to 27 feet tall and weighing several tons, Sacsayhuaman features impressive zigzag walls over 1,000 feet long, all fitted together without mortar.

This remarkable engineering feat has stood resilient against numerous earthquakes that have damaged more modern structures in the area. The fortress was the site of a fierce battle in 1536 between the invading Spanish and the Inca. Although the walls are still imposing, many stones were taken by the Spanish to build Cusco, and the site lay hidden until its rediscovery by archaeologists in 1934. Beneath the captivating landscape of Cappadocia lie some of the world's most remarkable underground cities, with Derinkuyu being the deepest, extending down for 8 levels.

This ancient city was accidentally discovered in 1963 when a local resident renovating his home broke through a wall, revealing a complex network of tunnels and rooms. The region's soft volcanic rock allowed ancient civilizations to carve out incredible structures, resulting in over 30 underground cities.

Derinkuyu, known as Elengubu in ancient times, is believed to have been constructed by either the Cappadocian Hittites around the 15th century BCE or the Phrygians in the 7th century BCE.

Her main cult center was in Dendera, home to one of Egypt's best-preserved temples. The entrance features six grand columns topped with Hathor's head and is considered one of the nation's most stunning monuments. The Dendera Temple dates back to the Ptolemaic period, although earlier structures dating back to King Pepi I of the Old Kingdom have been discovered on site.

The temple is notable for its astronomical engravings on the ceiling. Unlike traditional Egyptian temples, Dendera lacks a pylon. Instead, its facade includes a grand structure supported by six columns. Inside, the hypostyle room contains 18 additional columns, each capital representing Hathor, and was added during Tiberius's reign, serving as a substitute for the missing pylon.

Teotihuacan, the largest and most significant city of pre-Aztec central Mexico, is located approximately 30 miles northeast of present-day Mexico City.

At its peak, around 500 CE, the city spanned roughly 8 square miles and housed an estimated population of between 125,000 and 200,000, making it one of the largest urban centers in the world at that time.

It served as a vital economic and religious hub for the region. In recognition of its historical importance, Teotihuacan was declared a UNESCO World Heritage Site in 1987. Settlement in the area began around 400 BCE, but substantial urban development did not occur until about three centuries later, coinciding with the influx of refugees from Quiquilco, a city devastated by volcanic eruptions.

It remains unclear if the initial urban layout was established during this period. By around 750 CE, central Teotihuacan suffered a significant fire, likely linked to an uprising or civil unrest.

Carved from basaltic cliffs and stretching over 1.2 miles, these temples were designated a UNESCO World Heritage Site in 1983. Among them is Dumarlena, a notable Hindu temple. The complex includes 12 Buddhist caves from about 200 BCE to 600 CE, 17 Hindu temples dating from 500 to 600 CE, 900 CE, and 5 Jain temples built between 800 and 1000 CE.

Historically, Ellora served as a group of monasteries and temples, with some caves containing sleeping quarters for wandering monks.

Nestled in the sacred valley of Peru, Pisac stands as a remarkable testament to the stunning beauty and profound history of the Inca civilization.

This ancient site, featuring its elaborate agricultural terraces, astronomical observatories, and grand temples, provides visitors with more than just a glimpse into Peru's past. It invites an exploration into a realm where every stone carries a narrative filled with spiritual significance, astronomical accuracy, and the essence of community unity.

The Pisac Valley has served as a cultural crossroads since the late intermediate period, 1000 to 1200 AD, initially settled by the Amaru Mayu, Pilahuaras, and Antes ethnic groups.

These communities, primarily engaged in agriculture, pioneered agricultural innovations such as terraces and formed a large ayllu, which would become the cornerstone of their society.

The Blythe intaglios, also known as the Blythe geoglyphs, embellish the vast desert landscape of the Colorado Desert, located near the border between California and Arizona.

These extensive ground designs stand as one of the enduring historical mysteries in American history, capturing the imagination of historians and visitors alike.

The exact timeline of their creation and the identity of the people behind them remain uncertain, leaving much to speculation and inquiry.

However, what is clear is the significant time and effort that went into crafting these remarkable works of art in nature, which required careful planning and execution across a vast area.

Scholars believe that these intricate figures date back anywhere from 450 to 2,000 years. Among the local tribes, particularly the Mojave and Quechan, these human figures are thought to represent Mastamo, the creator of all life. Historians believe that Pinara was founded when the nearby city of Xanthos-Latun became too large,

Initially, it served as a religious center dedicated to Apollo, Athena, and Aphrodite. But a church was later built in the 3rd or 4th century, as Christianity flourished in the area.

The site also features temples, an Odeon, a bathhouse, a church, and an agora, all signposted for visitors.

The numerous tombs, especially the house tombs carved into rock, showcase intricate designs reminiscent of contemporary architecture. The upper Acropolis, with its rectangular holes carved into a 450-meter rock face, draws your attention even before you arrive.

Once full, a second Acropolis was created, featuring ornate tombs, including the elaborate King's Tomb, located on the southern slope of Pinara. Abu Simbel is the site of two impressive temples built by Pharaoh Ramses II, who ruled from 1279 to 1213.

The four massive statues of Ramses at the main temple's entrance are iconic examples of ancient Egyptian art. In the 1960s, these temples were saved from the rising waters of the Nile due to the Aswan High Dam through a remarkable engineering effort.

Carved into a sandstone cliff on the west bank of the Nile, near modern Kourousku, the temples were rediscovered in 1813 by Swiss explorer Johann Ludwig Burckhardt and were first explored in 1817 by Giovanni Battista Belzoni.

The 66-foot seated statues of Ramses flank the entrance, surrounded by smaller figures of his family. Graffiti left by Greek mercenaries in the 6th century BCE provides important historical insights. Spanning 300 by 315 meters, and with a total volume of 4.45 million cubic meters, the Cholula Pyramid in Puebla, Mexico, was long mistaken for a hill. While the Great Pyramid of Giza is known as the tallest pyramid in the world, the title of the largest goes to the Great Pyramid of Cholula. Although it stands only 66 meters tall, it covers a vast area and has a volume nearly double that of Giza's pyramid. Despite its impressive size and the effort put into its construction, the Great Pyramid of Cholula was largely abandoned just a few centuries after it was built. Over time, nature reclaimed the site, causing it to become overgrown. Although rediscovered in the 19th century and partially excavated, much of it remains undisturbed. Today, from certain angles, it may appear as just a church on a grassy hill rather than a grand pyramid. The Valley of the Kings is a narrow gorge located west of the Nile River in Upper Egypt, part of ancient Thebes. It served as the burial site for nearly all the pharaohs of the 18th, 19th, and 20th dynasties, from Thutmose III to Ramses VI.

Nestled in the hills behind Deir al-Bahri, the valley contains 62 known tombs, which vary in design and decoration. UNESCO designated it as part of the World Heritage Site of Ancient Thebes in 1979. To protect their lavish burials, kings of the New Kingdom concealed their tombs in this secluded valley. Here, pharaohs, queens, and high-ranking officials were interred in tombs carved deep into the mountain, designed to deter robbers with corridors, deep shafts, and chambers. The burial chambers housed stone sarcophagi for the royal mummies, along with equipment for the afterlife. The tomb walls are adorned with sculpted and painted scenes depicting the deceased king with deities and featuring magical texts meant to assist him in the afterlife. These texts include the Book of That Which Is in the Underworld and the Book of Gates, illustrating the challenges faced by the king on his journey. Bagan is one of the world's most extraordinary archaeological sites, featuring over 2,200 temples of varying sizes. Surrounded by lush greenery in the Ayeyarwady River Basin and with misty mountains in the distance, Bagan enchants visitors with its mystical beauty.

The temples rise above the tree canopy, creating breathtaking scenery. Founded in the 2nd century AD and fortified by King Pai Inbia in 849 AD, Bagan served as the capital of the pagan empire from 1044 to 1287, during which time over 10,000 religious monuments were built.

While the pagan empire collapsed in 1287, around 2,200 temples remain today, carefully maintained by the government. Part of the Bagan archaeological zone, the temples are adorned with stunning carvings, frescoes, and Buddha statues, making them a delight for exploration. Pompeii is an ancient Roman city located in Campania, Italy, about 14 miles southeast of Naples, at the southeastern base of Mount Vesuvius.

on August 24, 79 CE, a catastrophic eruption from the volcano buried the city under volcanic debris and hot gases, resulting in widespread destruction and loss of life.

Notable structures included a grand forum, an amphitheater, and various villas, dating back to the 4th century BCE.

The artifacts found provided a glimpse into daily life in ancient times and sparked 18th century interest in classical culture.

Constructed on a spur from a prehistoric lava flow near the Sarnus River, Pompeii was part of a larger region that included Herculaneum, Stabiae, and Torre Annunziata, all devastated by the eruption. In 1997, these sites were collectively designated as a UNESCO World Heritage Site. At the time of its destruction, Pompeii housed between 10,000 and 20,000 residents. The modern town of Pompeii lies to the east and features the Basilica of Santa Maria del Rosario, a significant pilgrimage center. Easter Island, a Chilean territory in the Pacific, is the easternmost point of Polynesia, famous for its massive stone statues, or moai. Located 1,200 miles east of Pitcairn Island and 2,200 miles west of Chile, the island spans 63 square miles, with Mount Tarawaca as its highest point at 1,969 feet. Known to its native inhabitants as Rapa Nui, it was named Paseiland by Dutch explorers who arrived on Easter Sunday. The island's population, mostly of Polynesian descent, lives in the village of Hangaroa. Over 600 moai and large stone platforms, or ahus, dominate the landscape. Archaeological excavations have uncovered three distinct cultural periods. The early period, from 700 to 850 CE, is characterized by smaller statues, while the middle period saw the creation of much larger moai with red topknots, called pukau. Statues were quarried from Rano Raraku volcano, where many unfinished sculptures and stone tools remain. Experiments in the 1950s showed that islanders used simple methods to raise the giant moai, a testament to the ingenuity of the Rapa Nui people. The charming town of Malinalco, located over 70 miles southwest of Mexico City, is steeped in legend. Its name is thought to mean where they worship Malinalxochitl, an Aztec sorceress abandoned here by her brother Huitzilopochtli during

their journey from Aztlan. Hernan Cortes noted Malinalco's strategic significance as the locals sought refuge in the steep Cerros de los Ídolos, a terrain too challenging for the Spanish cavalry to conquer. Though the town eventually fell, the monastery of the Divino Salvador was built in 1540 AD to assert Christian dominance. Today, Malinalco's pre-Hispanic past is largely buried, but the Aztec site of Cuautinchan remains perched 125 meters above, revealing glimpses of its former importance. At its heart is the Cuaucali, a monolithic temple carved into the hillside. Statues and intricate carvings, including jaguar pelts and eagles, adorn the interior, though the meaning behind them remains unknown. Borobudur is a massive Buddhist monument located in central Java, Indonesia, about 26 miles northwest of Yogyakarta.

constructed between 778 and 850 CE under the Shailendra dynasty, this UNESCO World Heritage Site combines elements of the stupa, Temple Mountain, and Mandala, showcasing influences from Indian Gupta art.

built from around 2 million cubic feet of grey volcanic stone, Borobudur features a stepped pyramid structure with three main levels, square base, five square terraces, and three circular terraces, representing nine sections in total.

The central stupa rises 115 feet above the base. Each level symbolizes a stage toward enlightenment, with pilgrims starting at the eastern stairway and walking clockwise through the monument.

The upper level illustrates detachment from the physical world, adorned with 72 bell-shaped stupas that house Buddha statues. Ollantay Tambo was a vital military, agricultural, and religious site for managing the sacred valley of the Incas, evident from its agricultural reservoirs and military structures like walls and watchtowers for protection against jungle tribes.

The site features 150 steps connecting the upper and lower parts, where visitors can see intricately carved stones dedicated to water worship, similar to Taipon in the South Valley of Cusco. This area served as a ceremonial center for water purification, with impressive terraced layers and the Temple of the Sun at the top. The Inca ruins, commissioned by Pachacutec after conquering local inhabitants, showcase extensive agricultural infrastructure, including platforms and channels to sustain farmland, as well as watchtowers on hilltops. A bridge connected the village to the Inca Trail, and urban outposts were established on the route to Machu Picchu.

on Pinkwiluna or Tunupa Hill, large stone structures are believed to be agricultural reservoirs or viewpoints, along with a stone resembling an Inca face watching over the town. The ancient city of Dara, located on the southern slope of the Tur Abdin Mountains in Mardin, was established as a garrison to protect the borders of the Eastern Roman Empire from the Sassanids.

Known as the administrative and military center of Upper Mesopotamia, Dara is often referred to as the Ephesus of the region. With a history that includes the conflict between Persian Emperor Darius and Alexander the Great,

The exact founding date of the city, originally named Anastasiopolis, is unclear. Some sources attribute its establishment to King Tiridates I, while others credit King Arsaces I.

After the Persians captured Nusaybin in 363, Dara became a border city for the Roman Empire, fortified by Emperor Anastasius in the 5th century. Over the centuries, Dara was ruled by various empires, including the Sassanids, Eastern Romans, Umayyads, Abbasids, and Ottomans. Today, only 10% of the ancient city is visible on the surface, with 90% still underground. Uplistsic is the old

Carved from rock as early as the 3rd millennium BC, it evolved into a city of historical and cultural significance, featuring roads, a water supply system, markets, and an amphitheater.

Its importance waned after Christianity became the state religion in the 4th century, but it remained a fortified stronghold against Arab invaders. The fortress changed hands during the 9th and 10th centuries amid internal conflicts. After the Bagrationis unified Georgia in the late 10th century, Uplisic's defense became less of a priority. The Mongol invasions in the late 13th century marked its decline as the first foreign conquest.

Although rebuilt in the 14th century by King Georgi V, it faced further destruction from Central Asian invaders. By the 15th century, it lost its status as a fortified city and became sparsely populated, serving mainly as a refuge during raids. The Bent Pyramid stands as one of the remarkable structures commissioned by King Sneferu, the inaugural ruler of the Fourth Dynasty.

Its name, Bent, arises from its distinctive broken lines, resulting from a shift in angle, a significant engineering challenge during its construction.

Originally, the pyramid was intended to be built at a 55-degree angle, but this was revised to 43 degrees due to an excessive load of stones that led to instability.

Despite these modifications, the king's architects constructed a new pyramid nearby, known as the Red Pyramid. The initial angle of the bent pyramid indicates a transitional design phase, bridging the step pyramid of King Djoser in Saqqara and the later smooth-sided pyramids. The bent pyramid features two entrances, one located on the north side, accessed by contemporary wooden stairs, and the other positioned high on the west side. The chamber accessible from the northern entrance is situated below ground level, while the chamber at the western entrance is constructed higher within the structure of the bent pyramid.

This 8,000-year-old megalithic shrine was built by a prehistoric civilization that worshipped the sun god and later became sacred to the Thracians, Romans, Byzantines, and modern Bulgarians. Key discoveries include a 5th-century Christian bishop's residence, possibly the largest temple on the Balkan Peninsula, and a necropolis with over 200 graves. Known as the Holy Mount, the area benefited from the fertile Perperska River, while ancient shamans built the sanctuary on steep slopes for uninterrupted rituals. By the late 3rd century, the Temple of Dionysus entered a decline, but well-preserved structures reveal advanced architecture. Visitors may encounter the Deaf Stones, rock formations that produce no echo, whose purpose remains unknown. Masada, an ancient fortress in southeastern Israel, is famed as the site of the Jews' last stand against the Romans after Jerusalem's fall in 70 CE.

Recognized as a UNESCO World Heritage Site in 2001, it sits atop a mesa near the Dead Sea, rising 1,424 feet and covering about 18 acres.

originally fortified by Jonathan Maccabeus or Alexander Janneus, Masada was extensively developed by Herod the Great, who created a royal citadel with luxurious palaces and aqueducts.

After Herod's death, the Zealots took control in 66 CE, but the Romans besieged the fortress for nearly 2 years, ultimately finding the defenders had chosen death over capture. Archaeological excavations in the 20th century confirmed historical accounts and revealed significant structures.

Today, Masada symbolizes Jewish pride and is a popular tourist destination, accessible via hiking paths and a cable car. Megiddo, an ancient town in Palestine overlooking the Esdraelon Plain, is situated about 18 miles southeast of

Its strategic location at the intersection of major military and trade routes made it highly significant, controlling a key pass between Egypt and Mesopotamia. The name Armageddon is believed to originate from Megiddo, with Har meaning hill in Hebrew.

Excavations by the Deutsche Orientgesellschaft and the Oriental Institute of the University of Chicago revealed that the first settlement dates to the early 4th millennium BCE, captured by Egyptian king Thutmose III around 1468 BCE

The site features stables from that era and a stele documenting Sheshonqun's occupation around 935 BCE. Both kings Ahaziah and Josiah of Judah died there, resisting Egyptian advances. As we wrap up this incredible journey through history's hidden wonders, we hope you're as fascinated as we are by these ancient sites and their untold stories.

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A matrimonial alliance, an alliance which is blessed by God, which is beloved to God. The Holy Prophet sallallahu alayhi wa alihi says that مَا بُنِيَ فِي الْإِسْلَامِ بِنَاءٌ أَحَبَّ إِلَى اللَّهِ مِنَ التَّزْوِيجِ. There is no alliance, there is no building, there is no institution, social institution, which is erected, which is more beloved and therefore blessed by God more than that of marriage. And therefore, we have joy in participating in this holy and sacred alliance. However, tonight being a Thursday night also is an additional source of blessing. Of all the nights in the week, the eve of Friday, just like the day of Friday, has got extra

extra blessings. And because we are now approaching the anniversary of the sixth holy Imam, Imam Ja'far ibn Muhammad al-Sadiq alayhi wassalam, I would like to take inspiration and guidance from his teachings for what would make a marriage successful. In the prayer that we make for the Imam, we said that Allahumma salli ala Ja'far ibn Muhammad al-Sadiq خازن علمك والداعي إليك لسان توحيدك النور المبين. We send our special greetings and salutations on the Imam Ja'far, son of Muhammad, who is the truthful one, who is the repository of divine knowledge, who is the one who invites mankind to God, who is the clear light in darkness. When you look at these four qualities and you look at the state of marriage in a society, no, in a world which is dominated now by Western lifestyles, there was a recent report about marriage in America compared to weddings in China, compared to weddings in India and Pakistan, and how the wedding style in the West is influencing elsewhere. So a Chinese wedding, for example, an average middle class wedding would cost about $12,000, which is almost the savings of 1 year, expenses of 1 year of an average household. In Korea, for example, they found it goes up till about $30,000 or $40,000. Rich people go up till $500,000, luxury weddings, that is. They travel to America to buy these rich bridal gowns, and whereas the weddings in the East are more community-based, the ones in the West are more individual-based. But the problem is the Western influence now is reaching the Eastern communities. So we're living in a world whereby the darkness or the forces of darkness from elsewhere are beginning to influence us also. And therefore, when we look up at Imam Sadiq alayhi salam as the source of light, as the source of the, as the repository of divine knowledge, of divine wisdom, we find that those problems that beset marriages and which lead to the weakness or even the destruction of marriages, we need to see how we can avoid those forces. So allow me to remind ourselves of Imam's guidance. Three things Imam alayhi salam says that a husband is supposed to do, and three things a wife is supposed to do. La ghina bizzawj an thalathat ashya fima baynahu wa bayna zawjati. The three pillars of a strong marriage, a solid, stable, successful marriage, according to the Quran, in Surah Rum, Chapter 30, Ayah 21, are sukoon, mawadda, and rahma. But the question is how to achieve and to sustain the sukoon and the mawadda and the rahma. So Imam alayhi salam says there are three things the husband is supposed to do, the three things wife is supposed to do. Number one, for the husband, al muwafaqa liyajtaliba biha muwafaqataha wa mahabbataha wa hawaha. He should be intelligent enough and smart enough to know what sort of words, what sort of behavior will attract her love and her care and her attention. Number two, حُسْنُ خُلْقِهِ مَعْهَا. He should be able to treat her with respect, with politeness, with courtesy, with love and with affection to win her heart. And number three,
physically also, he

should be presentable to her. استعماله استمالة قلبها بالهيئة الحسنة. Many a times, the romance that begins in the first phase of marriage tends to peter away once you start your daily routine and you go back to your working life. You take things for granted and you forget that this is a great blessing that God has given, that whatever efforts are being made in the marriage, they have to be appreciated and they have to be responded to and there has to be contribution from the partners. So Imam alayhi salam reminds us that the husband has got duties also to make this marriage work. In contrast, the woman also has certain duties to make the marriage work.

فيما بينها وبين زوجها عن ثلاث خصال. The woman also has to observe these three basic rules. One is chastity, صيانة نفسها عن كل دنس حتى يطمئن قلبه إلى الثقة بها. She must practice decency and modesty and chastity so that he is assured of her full love and can trust her and not be worried about the possibility of any extra marital relationships developing. Number two, حياطته ليكون ذلك عاطفا عليها عند زلة تكون منها. She also has to be careful how she behaves, not only outside, but also inside the house, in that she should be supportive, she should be caring, she should be appreciative. Because nobody's perfect, everybody makes mistakes. Should she make a mistake, she should expect support in return from him, but only if she showed that care and support to begin with. And finally, number three, Imam Alayhi Salaam says, إِظْهَارُ الْعِشْقِ لَهُ بِالْخِلَابَةِ وَالْهَيْئَةِ الْحَسَنَةِ. She should make herself presentable. Yes, women have got their duties outside the house, their duties inside their house, but that doesn't mean therefore they should totally neglect and ignore and take things for granted that they don't have to be romantic and make themselves presentable. This is Imam Alayhi Salaam guiding us. I'm not suggesting to you, it's not a marriage coach or a dating expert or a romantic specialist, romance specialist who is advised. This is Imam. The husband and the wife, both of them have to make themselves presentable to each other to keep this marriage strong and stable and successful. Yes, marriage experts will tell you that you have to figure out how to be able to communicate messages of love and affection and respect and admiration and appreciation. You have to make the effort. Marriage is not a noun, marriage is a verb. Marriage is not a feeling, marriage is action. Marriage is not romance, comes and goes. Marriage is service and sacrifice. And this is what is required of us. Another hadith from the Imam, he says, if the Quran says that a strong, stable, successful marriage is based on the three pillars of sukoon, mahabba, and rahma, well, how can I get mahabba? Imam alayhi salam says, thalathatun turithul mahabba. Three things will engender and create love and affection. Ad-deen, number one. At-tawadu', humility. And number three, wal-badhl, generosity. Religiosity, humility, and generosity. Religiosity, if you fear God, if you respect God, God will make the hearts respect you and like you and admire you. You will not do anything, therefore, to hurt this person because you respect God's law and therefore you respect God's creation and therefore you appreciate God's ni'mah. Number two, humility. The riwayah says you lower yourself before God and be humble and helpful to others, Allah will raise you. You want to win the love? Well, show that little care and concern and also be helpful. And don't be demanding and expecting too much. Be contributing. And number three, Imam alayhi salam says, to win love, al-badhl, generosity. They say marriage is not a 50-50, half-half, equal relationship. No, that's a business relationship, 50-50. A successful marriage relationship is a 60-40. It's not a 50-50 give and take. It's a 60 give and 40 take. Better still, 70 give, 30 take. Better still, even higher, generosity. Give up your share, give up your time, give up your energy. Show extra care and concern, and this marriage will thrive and grow. In contrast, if there are three things which create love, there are three things which create hatred, and they have to be avoided. ثلاثتون مكسبتون للبغضاء. Hatred, dislike. Some people begin to say, I'm disgusted

This partner, well, what is the behavior that is causing this feeling of dislike and to detest the person and hate the person? Imam alayhi salam says, An-nifaq wal-dhulm wal-ujb. Nifaq, double-facedness, you're not sincere, you pretend to say something. You say something but you're lying. You promise something but you break that promise. You win trust and then you betray that trust. This is nifaq. The closest people to each other will pick up that very quickly. Sincerity, genuineness. I made a mistake, I tried. Forgive me, I'll become a better person. Be sincere, be genuine in the relationship. Dhulm. Imam Ridha alayhi salam was asked for advice by one of the relatives. I have a proposal for my daughter. Should I accept it or not? Imam says, look for taqwa in the person. If there is taqwa and fear of God, be assured that this man, come what may, will not do dhulm to your daughter. Dhulm is to deny their rights, to ignore them, to neglect them, to abandon them, to boss over them, to dominate them. You hurt someone, what you don't realize is before you hurt someone, you hurt yourself. I always like to give this example, it's a beautiful one, of smoking. Smoking is dangerous to the smoker, the active smoker. But smoking is also dangerous to those around the passive smoker. The exhaled smoke is inhaled by those around. That also has a damaging effect. But before the smoke affects and damages passive friend, it has damaged me, the smoker. Before my hurtful words, abusive words, hurt the victimizer has already gotten hurt. Oh, but I'm smoking, there's no effect. Well, wait for 30 years, or 40, or 50 years. And then you start getting a cough that can never be treated. And so you're getting reduced breathing capacity. You start coughing blood now. And then that cancer begins to spread all over the body. And the doctor says, Samahan, there's no treatment. It hurts us before we hurt others. Dhulm. And number three, Imam alayhi salam says, beware of destroying your marriage with creating hatred through ujb. Ujb is selfishness, superiority. It's me. Well, incidentally, this report that I read about the comparison of the weddings in America to China, to Korea, to Pakistan, to India, what caught my attention was the title of the report. The me generation's weddings. It's me only. Everything is centered around me. I am the superior one. And therefore everybody should cater to my wants, my expectations, to make me happy. And they said, no, but in the Eastern society, marriage is a communal affair where you get married not to one person, you're getting married to a family. And therefore you also have to be able to bring parents together and family members together. And therefore the concern is to make them happy before you try to concentrate on making yourself happy. Ujb is the beginning of the downfall of the person. Today you start with that, tomorrow then you're suddenly hit with the cold, shocking aftermath of that ujb, which is now nobody is interested in you because you're too selfish and too self-centered and narcissistic about yourself. So appreciation. There is a study done by psychologists and they say that we look at couples who just listen to them, the way they speak. Pick up the words. If you notice the words, there are more words me versus the words we, our, us, when they talk about things that they disagree with. Let us try to see how we can solve this problem. No, it is my feelings which are hurt. Me versus we, our. The more selflessness and less selfishness there is, the more affection there is in that marriage.
the lesser negative behaviors are there in that marriage? For example, anger,

0: the lower levels of stress. If you test them, their pulse are low, the blood pressure is controlled, the heartbeats are within limits. Because it's not me now, it's we. So Imam alayhi salam says, beware of ujub, it can break your marriage. And finally, Imam alayhi salam says that لا تدوموا النعمة إلا بعد ثلاث. This marriage is a ni'mah. You think your partner was brought to you by yourself? No. Even by the parents? No. The parents tried. Allah blessed them with a child. Decades ago, they were blessed with a child. Many parents try and they fail to get a child. Indeed, some parents don't want a child and they're blessed with a child. When a person comes to the dunya, it's not by their choice. Indeed, it's not even by the parents' only choice. There's a higher power that decides who should come, when they should come to the dunya, where should they come to the dunya. And by God's rahmah and mercy, they grow up, they become mature, and then you are introduced to them and you like their character and you've decided, yes, this is a suitable, compatible partner. Ni'mah from Allah. So Imam alayhi salam says, not every ni'mah when you get it, you can keep it. You can lose it if you don't respect it. So he says, three things you must keep in mind if you want this ni'mah and this blessing and this gift to remain with you. Number one, he says, ma'rifatu bima yalzam lillahi subhanahu fiha. The first thing is appreciation, acknowledgement, that this is a gift from God and therefore be thankful to God. If you feel gratitude to God, therefore you'll feel responsible. The same God who can give, He can also take if we fail in our duty and our responsibility. Number two, Imam says, Ada'u shukriha. You must show gratitude, you must show appreciation, you must show support. Must make efforts, even if it's against your desires, to give service, to make sacrifice in the marriage. That is the shukr. And number three, at-ta'ab, kutabika, at-ta'ab fiha. There is that extra effort which is required. Life is a challenge. Don't ever get into the trap to think marriage is going to be romance from day one till the last day. No, these are money-making gimmicks. Or incidentally, the wedding industry is a multi-billion dollar industry. They want to make money out of you to convince you that marriage is based on romance. No. Romance is a feeling. It comes and goes. Marriage does not work on romance. Ta'ab. The dunya was never created to be a Jannah. Yes, those who have forgotten the Akhirah want to create an artificial Jannah here. The true Jannah is elsewhere. We have to prepare for that. Yes, Allah gives us a glimpse, a little taste of that Jannah here. We can make our marriage a Jannah, provided we develop the qualities of the Jannah people. Let's pray to Allah for tawfiq, to be able to develop a sense of appreciation, of respect, of admiration, of contribution, of service, of sacrifice, to make this marriage a success. Wassalamu alaikum wa rahmatullah.
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0: All praise belongs to Allah, Lord of all the worlds.
1: Ar-Rahman Ar-Rahim.
0: The All-Beneficent, the All-Merciful. Master of the day of retribution.
1: Iyyaka na'budu wa iyyaka nasta'in.
0: You alone do we worship, and to you alone do we turn for help.
1: Ihdina as-siratal mustaqim.
0: Guide us on the straight path. 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

0: In the name of Allah, the All-Beneficent, the All-Merciful.
1: Alhamdulillahi Rabbil Alameen.
0: All praise belongs to Allah, Lord of all the worlds.
1: Ar-Rahman Ar-Rahim.
0: The All-Beneficent, the All-Merciful. Master of the day of retribution.
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0: You alone do we worship, and to you alone do we turn for help.
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1: Siratal ladhina an'amta alayhim.
0: The path of those whom you have blessed. Such as have not incurred your wrath, nor are astray.

Allahumma salli ala Muhammadin wa ali Muhammad wa ajil farajahum. Assalamu alaikum jami'an wa rahmatullahi wa barakatuh. I begin in the name of Allah, the most kind, the most merciful. It's due to that kindness and mercy that we have these opportunities where we gather in remembrance and glorification of Him, Tabaraka wa ta'ala. When we look at one of the responsibilities that we have as the servants of Allah subhanahu wa ta'ala, it is to ensure that the work that we put in this world, our perception of ourselves, our perception of our accomplishments in this world, are actually what Allah subhanahu wa ta'ala wants. Right? This makes it makes complete sense if you think about it, right? There are many times when we do something and we feel good about having accomplished something, whether it be giving charity, whether it be praying our salah, for example, or any other task that we do, there is an immediate goal or an immediate benefit that we seek in that particular action. But as believers,

we recognize that we don't work for ourselves, right? We work for Allah subhanahu wa ta'ala. And as the owner of us, it's important that we check time to time and actually focus a lot of our attention to ensure that whatever it is that we are doing is actually what Allah subhanahu wa ta'ala expects to be done. This is something that we've talked about quite often, in that we tend to look at things from our lens, when in reality we should try to look at it from the lens of Allah subhanahu wa ta'ala, right? That I did something, but is this what my Lord wanted in this particular situation? I fulfilled an act, is this something that Allah subhanahu wa ta'ala really wanted me to do at that time? If you think about it from a worldly perspective, this is exactly what we do with each other, right? If, for example, I am assigned an assignment from school, for example, I can't just write the paper the way I want to have it written. I have to follow the guidelines that the teacher provides for me, right? I did this one time, you know, it was a psychology class, and the teacher was annoying me. I'd already graduated, I just had one more credit left to finish. So I was like, you know what, the teacher assigned an assignment, and I did it the way I wanted to do it, and I just wrote something. And you know what happened? I didn't get a good grade on that paper, right? It was a solid paper, right? It was exactly what I wanted to convey, but I didn't follow the protocols of that particular assignment, right? If I am hired to paint a fence, for example, the owner will give me the instructions of how they want that fence painted, how many coats they want, what color they want, what kind of paint they want. I can't just pick all of these things randomly and do it and say, well, I did it. Then why do we feel that with Allah subhanahu wa ta'ala we can do it however we want to do it, hoping that He will end up accepting it? It doesn't make any logical sense if you think about it, right? And so we have to constantly check and investigate whether or not we are meeting the criteria that Allah subhanahu wa ta'ala has set for His servants. Where do we find these criteria? Well, the Quran is filled with them, right? The hadith are filled with them. For example, Allah tabaraka wa ta'ala says, I want you to be a muttaqi. And then He just doesn't say, now figure out how to be a muttaqi. When we read the Quran, we will find many descriptions of what it means to be a muttaqi, a God-conscious human being. Allah subhanahu wa ta'ala says He wants us to become believers, mu'mineen. And then He describes for us in the Quran what it means to be a mu'min. Allah subhanahu wa ta'ala describes a group of people called the ulul albab, those who possess intellect. And then He describes for us what it means to possess intellect. And so our responsibility is that our Lord has given us these criteria of what it means to be a believer, what it means to be a God-conscious human being, what it means to be a person who possesses intellect from His lens, right? Because in this world, I could get straight A's, I could have degrees, and I could be considered by people as a person of intellect. But when I don't fulfill the criteria that God has set out, He looks at me as a jahil. He looks at me as an ignorant person, right? Not an intellectual. And so I need to ensure that in my life I am having the qualities that Allah subhanahu wa ta'ala wants me to have. One set of verses describes a particular category of people, and that's what we're going to be discussing. Allah subhanahu wa ta'ala in Surah Al-Furqan talks about the qualities of the Ibadur Rahman, the servants of the Most Merciful. We are all by de facto the servants of God because we are His creation. However, to be considered by Him as our official servants, Allah subhanahu wa ta'ala provides us characteristics. And this is what we're going to discuss for a few weeks now, right? Because I feel this is important. It's important for us to learn what our Lord expects from us. It is also important to check whether or not we have these characteristics, but not only whether we think we have these characteristics, but do we have them the way He wants us to have them? That's something else altogether. And of course, to learn how to better ourselves when it comes to these characteristics. So as it said in the PowerPoint, this comes in Surah Al-Furqan, the 25th surah of the Holy Quran. And it's from verses 63 to 76, where Allah subhanahu wa ta'ala discusses this. So naturally, it's 13, 14 verses.

differences. There are quite a few characteristics. It will take us a little bit of time, but at the same time, I think it should pique our interest because these are very beautiful qualities that God describes and how we can try to attain them. The verses that we will discuss in detail, as we said, start from verse 63. But when we start from verse 60, right? In verse 60, Allah subhanahu wa ta'ala describes Himself first and foremost as Ar-Rahman. Now, of course, He mentions this all the time. The quality of Him being Rahman is described from the very beginning when we say Bismillahir Rahmanir Rahim. But in this verse in particular, Allah tabaraka wa ta'ala says, وَإِذَا قِيلَ لَهُمْ اسْجُدُوا لِلرَّحْمَنِ. Yeah? If we read the whole verse, this is one of the mustahab sajda verses in the Quran, right? And so when you get home, do a sajda. This is what one of the qualities of why Imam al-Sajjad is known as Sayyid al-Sajideen, we are told, right? Because whenever he would read even a mustahab sajda, he would do sajda to Allah subhanahu wa ta'ala. وَإِذَا قِيلَ لَهُمْ اسْجُدُوا لِلرَّحْمَنِ. And when it is said to them, do sajda, prostrate for the Rahman, or to the Rahman, to the most merciful, to the most beneficent, to the most generous, they reply back saying, what? قَالُوا وَمَا الرَّحْمَنِ. And what is this most merciful? What is this Rahman? Yeah? In this verse, Allah subhanahu wa ta'ala, you know, He's not referring to a specific group of people that this question was applied to. Rather, He's talking to anyone whose heart has become blinded because of distractions. Right? When we lose focus of our ultimate goal, when we lose focus of why we are put in this world to be subservient to God, and then when you tell that person that, hey, be subservient to God, they'll be like, why? Right? I'm a good person, right? This is what we hear often. I'm a good person, right? I do what's expected. But the question is not about me being a good person or doing what's expected. Do I do it the way Ar-Rahman wants it to be done? This is so crucial for us. So crucial for us, right? And so in this verse, it is not, I think it can be addressing us as well, right? But it is a verse that was addressed to the mushrikeen. The mushrikeen would reply back in a joking manner, in a mocking manner, like, what is this Rahman you are talking about? What is this? What, we've not seen it, we've not heard of it. And so they replied back in this joking manner as if to make light of Allah subhanahu wa ta'ala. And so Ar-Rahman is introduced in verse number 60. Remember, we're talking about being Ibadur Rahman, the servants of the Most Merciful. Allah subhanahu wa ta'ala in the next two verses, when they asked, وَمَرْ Rahman, and what is Rahman? He describes what is Rahman. Okay? Allah subhanahu wa ta'ala informs them, تَبَارَكَ الَّذِي جَعَلَ فِي السَّمَاءِ بُرُوجًا وَجَعَلَ فِيهَا سِرَاجًا وَقَمَرًا مُنِيرًا وَهُوَ الَّذِي جَعَلَ اللَّيْلَ وَالنَّهَارَ خِلْفَةً لِمَا أَرَادَ أَن يَذَّكَّرَ أَوْ أَرَادَ شُكُورًا. Allah subhanahu wa ta'ala says that blessed is He who has placed. So who is Ar-Rahman? Blessed is He, Tabaraka Alladhi, who has placed in the sky great stars and has placed therein a burning lamp and a luminous moon. So any stars and a moon. And it is He who has made the night and the day in succession, yani they rotate. For whoever desires to be mindful, yani pay attention to what Rahman does, and for whoever desires to show gratitude, to be a shakir, right? We know that there is a difference between Rahman and Rahim, okay? As far as Ar-Rahman is considered, Ar-Rahman refers to the all-encompassing generosity and mercy of Allah subhanahu wa ta'ala, while Ar-Rahim refers to this everlasting divine mercy that is specific to believers. Imam al-Sadiq alayhi afdalu salatu was salam, Allahumma salli ala Muhammadin wa ali Muhammad, he says in a tradition, Ar-Rahman bi jami'i khalqihi, that Rahman is for all of God's creation. Ar-Rahimu bil mu'minina khassa, while Rahim, the merciful, is specific to believers. And so when God describes Himself here as Rahman, what He has done is He has described in these verses things which all of God's creation participate in. It's something that all of God's creation
enjoy, something that all of God's creation benefit from, like

What? Like the stars, the moon, right? The changing of the night and day. We can go into why these are great signs of God, but I think it's obvious to us. It is great signs of Allah subhanahu wa ta'ala. Through the moon, we can tell time, we can tell dates. Through the changing of the night and day, we find rest, we find an opportunity to go and do work, for example. Imagine if it was all just one, we wouldn't be able to process things correctly. God's creation is magnificent. And so Allah subhanahu wa ta'ala describes for them why He is Rahman, or what is Rahman, the one who has put these things in place for our benefit. So Allah says then that this is for those who are mindful and those who want to do shukr of Allah subhanahu wa ta'ala. So now He describes Himself as Ar-Rahman and why He is Rahman. And now we come to the portion where now He begins to describe the Ibadur Rahman, the servants of the Most Merciful. So in verses 63 to 76, there are 12 characteristics of the Ibadur Rahman that are given. Some of these are very beautiful, some of these we know, but we have to talk about it to get a better grasp and a better understanding. But these 12 characteristics cover the whole area of what is expected. It talks about belief, it talks about iman, it talks about akhlaqi characteristics, our social interactions with each other, and of course the individual responsibilities that we have. So the first characteristic that Allah subhanahu wa ta'ala talks about is the characteristic of humility. Okay? This is important. Allah tabaraka wa ta'ala says, "Wa ibadur rahman," the servants of the Most Merciful are whom? Alladhina yamshuna alal ardi hauna. The servants of the Most Merciful are those who walk on the earth humbly. What Allah subhanahu wa ta'ala does right off the bat, right? That the first characteristic that Allah subhanahu wa ta'ala expects in His servants, who He considers to be His servants, is that they should not have any pride, any arrogance, or any delusion in themselves. Delusion meaning to consider oneself better than what they are, to consider oneself at a higher position than what they are. Sometimes the skills that we have, sometimes the abilities that we have make us feel as though we are in a certain position. But the moment that type of idea kicks in, that arrogance kicks in, we are no longer a servant of God, right? A servant of God imbues humbleness, okay? They in their core, in their existence, manifest this humility. And this humility that is so powerful inside of them that it actually manifests itself externally in the way that they walk, for example. The description of the walking here, that they walk on the earth humbly, is actually the end result, you can say, or the manifestation of a humility that starts from the heart. You understand or no, right? And so this is very important for us to understand that what Allah subhanahu wa ta'ala wants from us is to be these type of humble human beings. The value and worth of humility cannot be understated. There are so many traditions that talk about humility. For example, Amir al-Mu'mineen Ali ibn Abi Talib alayhi salam, Allahumma salli ala Muhammadin wa Ali Muhammad. He says, "Ma tawada'a ahadan illa zadahu Allahu ta'ala jalala." Very beautiful. He says that nobody shows humility except that Allah subhanahu wa ta'ala increases their jalal, increases their loftiness. How beautiful, right? How beautiful. Like, you know, sometimes we think humility, you know, when somebody is humble, now again, there's fake humility and real humility. You know, we can tell when somebody is being fake humble. When we talk about real humility, when a person has real humility, and we'll talk about what does real humility mean, real humility produces a raising in rank by Allah.

subhanahu wa ta'ala. So in this world, we are okay with being humble, lowly. This is why we say to Allah, yeah, like we are dhalil, yeah, we are haqir. We say that we are low, we are worthless in front of you, O Allah. When that recognition is there, Allah raises us in rank because of that. Yeah, this is quite it's quite polar opposites of what takes place because of that humility. It's not somebody who is humble and then that person gets trampled upon, which is often sometimes the case when people take advantage of humility. But Allah raises in rank. In another tradition we find the Imam alayhi salam says, At-tawadu'u yarfa' wa takabbur yada'. He says that humility raises one in rank, while pride, any type of arrogance, lowers one in rank, abases a person. What we find is that humility is the opposite, tawadu' is the opposite of takabbur, right? Any takabbur means that we are not humble. Humility means we are not arrogant. And it's interesting that just the way, from this understanding, especially the fact that out of all of the characteristics that God could have mentioned that we will talk about in these 12, for Him to start off with humility as the number one characteristic that He expects in His servants tells us how powerful humility is in our ability to acquire other characteristics. If we don't have humility, we never are able to truly master or capture these other characteristics that will be of benefit to us. And so what our ulama tell us is that just the way arrogance is considered to be the mother of all sin, because that was the first sin committed by Iblis, isn't it? Iblis thought he was too good for Allah to do sajda. And so he had this takabbur, and that's considered to be the mother of all sins. The moment we think we have accomplished something ourselves. I did this, I built this, I recited this, I performed this. At that moment, we are beginning to distance ourselves from Allah subhanahu wa ta'ala. It's really fascinating to think about, okay? So just the way takabbur is considered to be the mother of all sin, humility is considered to be the fountainhead of all goodness. Yeah? The fountainhead. If we have humility, we will achieve ranks that we could never thought possible of achieving. Now, in this verse, the way we're going to tackle humility is two strands. There is what's known as general humility, okay? And that's what we'll talk about for a few minutes today. And then next week, if Allah gives us life, we talk about specific humility. And what we mean by specific humility is in our walking, because Allah subhanahu wa ta'ala gave instructions that He expects His servants to walk humbly. It's interesting, when we read the Quran, there are 4 to 5 verses where Allah subhanahu wa ta'ala talks about how we should walk. Now imagine, there are 6,200 verses in the Quran, 6,236. In 4 or 5 of them, Allah spends time talking about walking, right? And so there is an adab to walking. There is an etiquette to walking. And I know we had done a series of lectures on etiquette. There's going to be a lot that come under this umbrella of this discussion. But we'll talk next week about the adab of walking, how to walk, because it is a product of our humility. But we start today with general humility. When we talk about general humility, you know, it refers to the way... So, just ignore that second part of what it says after general humility. General humility is something which stems from our core. Within our core, within our existence, internal, batani, nature, we are humble. Inside, there is nothing arrogant about us. Now, that takes a lot of fighting, because there are moments when, yes, I am very humble. And then there are moments when, man, I feel pretty good for what I just did, right? And you have to, at that moment, balance it, control it, so that it doesn't become a habit for me to try to hit that particular target, right? You recite something really well. You know you recited it well. You feel good for reciting it well. You have to control that emotion so that it doesn't become what you chase every time. And so you have to create this humility to numb that feeling. We don't have to, or at least transfer
the credit of it to

Allah subhanahu wa ta'ala for giving us that ability, right? So general humility is something which takes place in our core. It is something that we need to develop inside. And once I have it inside, it will be shown in the way that I think, in the way that I talk, in the way that I walk, in the way that I eat, in the way that I drink, in the way that I sit. There are people that we know that the way that they conduct themselves, the way that they carry themselves, the way that they walk, the way that they sit, the way that they talk, that this person inside thinks highly of themselves. We know that. We see this, right? Maybe we see it in ourselves. Maybe we see it in others. I'll tell you something. That the reason we, in many instances, are able to notice something in other people is because a pinch of that exists within us. Okay? Never forget that. Never forget that. This is really important. Okay? And so that's a good hint to tell us, okay, man, I got to work on that particular thing, okay? Rather than just putting a blame on somebody else. Now, how do we get general humility, right? General humility, there are two things that we need to work on and understand. The first one is what's known as internal recognition. Internal recognition of what? Of our intrinsic neediness. Intrinsic neediness. Like, we can't stress this enough, okay? We as human beings, no matter how much wealth we have accumulated, no matter how much knowledge we have, no matter how many skills we have, no matter what we have accomplished, are always going to be needy. Absolutely needy. Like, I can have a gazillion dollars in the bank, but I desperately need air to survive. Desperately need air to survive. And if air and oxygen is taken away from me, it doesn't matter how much money I have in the bank, I'm not going to survive, right? We desperately need food for survival, yeah? And it doesn't matter how strong I am, after days of not having food and water, I will suffer, I will be harmed. It doesn't matter what resources we have, if we don't have safety and security, my chances of survival are not that great, right? And so when you take a look at all of these different examples, and we can tap into whatever we want, we find that we are intrinsically needy to Allah subhanahu wa ta'ala. And so if we can remind ourselves of this neediness, then it's impossible for a person to be arrogant. You understand or no? Like, I think sometimes we just simply forget that we are needy. And so we think highly of ourselves. You take an athlete who, you know, praises themselves of being the GOAT, for example, right? And praises themselves for being the best, for example. That athlete is in need of good health for them to be the GOAT. The moment his knees buckle or her knees buckle, the moment they sprain an ankle, they're no longer the best athlete at that particular moment. They are themselves needy. But at that moment, when you feel invincible is when you forget of your neediness, right? And so it's our responsibility. This is why Allah subhanahu wa ta'ala says, Ya ayyuhan nas antumul fuqara'u ilallah. That you are in absolute need of Allah subhanahu wa ta'ala. And so we have to remind ourselves of this. Our second Imam Al-Hasan alayhi afdalu salatu wassalam, Allahumma salli ala Muhammadin wa ali Muhammad. He says, لا ينبغي لمن عرف عظمة الله أن يتعظم. He says, it is not possible for one who knows the greatness of Allah subhanahu wa ta'ala to be arrogant. It's like, it's not possible, right? Because they recognize how deeply and intrinsically they need Allah subhanahu wa ta'ala. And so if we ever catch ourselves in a situation where I feel proud about something, we have to remind ourselves that it was Allah who had to orchestrate everything for me to even achieve what I achieved at that particular moment. You understand? Allah had to make sure my car started. Allah had to make sure that there was gas available. Allah had to make sure that I had money for gas. Allah had to make sure that I had the energy to come to and do what I did. Allah had to make sure that my

My limbs were working. Man, Allah had to do everything. All I did was showed up, right? And I think that I'm great at that particular moment. I just showed up, right? The abilities come from Allah subhanahu wa ta'ala. So how do we gain humility? Number one, it's by this. The intellectual recognition of our absolute neediness to Allah subhanahu wa ta'ala. And the second is our external awareness. Our external awareness to what? That possessions, that my possessions, my knowledge, my belongings, my wealth are actually an obstacle towards my humility. Okay? We quoted this hadith, I believe, a few weeks ago, but it's very beautiful, worth of quoting again. That Imam al-Baqir alayhi salam says, Allahumma salli ala Muhammadin wa ali Muhammad, that Jibreel came to the Prophet three times with the keys of the treasuries of the earth. Three times, right? This is like past ta'aruf, you know? Ta'aruf, one time you say no, second time you say no, third time you're like, I'll take it. Yeah? Like this is how we work with each other, right? But three times he came and he offered the Prophet the keys to the treasuries of the world. Without this reducing his status even one bit with Allah subhanahu wa ta'ala. Imagine that. Imagine that, okay? If somebody offered you something without it having any effect on their interaction with you. Or if Allah did that for us, for example. Allah says, I'll add 10 zeros to your bank account, right? And you will not reduce in any bit. We'll be like, are you sure? Not even a little bit. You're like, no, I'll take it, right? Like, why wouldn't we take it, right? But look at the hikmah, the wisdom of the Prophet, right? The wisdom of the Prophet was what? He refused this. Why? Because he chose humbleness in front of Allah subhanahu wa ta'ala. Okay? Now, what does that tell us? This tells us something very important if we open our eyes to it. What the Prophet here is telling us is that inevitably, possessions, wealth, things will be an obstacle to our humility. Inevitably. Okay? That nice things will have an ability to hamper our humility, this general humility that we have. This varies from person to person. There are people who can have really nice things and still stay humble, but if they cross a certain boundary, they will lose that humility. There are people who just one nice thing will reduce their humility. But as a general principle, possessions and wealth will have some form of effect on our humility. Now, that doesn't mean that we can't have nice things. No one's even saying that, right? It's important you keep that in mind, that no one's telling us we can't possess things. But it is crucial that we recognize that the things that we possess don't end up possessing us. Okay? This is one of the crucial things to talk about, right? Or understand. Anytime my purchasing of something is with the intention that I want other people to admire what I have, it could be something as simple as Air Jordans, for example, right? Like, I want to buy these Air Jordans. Why? So that people at school will tell me, oh, wow, you got Air Jordans. That gives me a high. That makes me feel important, right? For people who grow older, it could be a designer purse. It could be a designer shirt. It could be whatever. But it's that wanting that recognition from others. That is something what we're talking about here. Or not just wanting that recognition, just that idea that I know I'm wearing something that people will be looking at. That's the problem. If we can stop right before that, there is no problem in that. But the moment I do that, to get that attention or to have these people look at me, that is when I'm crossing over to an area where it is affecting my humility. And that barometer is different for all of us. We can't say that this is the X amount of dollars. We all know this, right? We all know ourselves.
I give this example. I've talked about humility.

to you a little bit when I was traveling, and I've given this example. I'm not sure if I've given it here. Probably have, you know. You guys are my test subjects before I go out somewhere, you know. But I remember, I had traveled to another Jamaat to recite, and I had asked for a rental car, and so they took me to the rental agency, and there was a guy from the community working there, you know. And so he said, "Sheikh, pick a car." And like, he was like, full range of automobiles present. He's like, "Pick a car." So I picked a Nissan Maxima. And the guy says like a line that is absolutely beautiful, yeah? Beautiful line. He says, "Sheikh, you buy a Nissan Maxima. You don't rent a Nissan Maxima." Yeah? If I could give him a Nara, I would have given him a Nara. It was a beautiful line, yeah? And I said, "All right, good point." So he gave me a Dodge Charger, right? Dodge Charger, you know a Dodge Charger? It's like a muscle car, right? And as soon as I sat in that car and I pressed that button and it purred, I was looking around to see if people were looking at me, right? Like, I was like, ooh, people checking me out. I'd stop at a red light. I'd roll down my window, people looking at me. And I realized at that moment, right, that subhanAllah, right, just this type of car that is made for attention, that is what that car is, right? Some people can handle it. I'm sorry if someone's driving a Charger here, yeah? This is not for you, it's for me. That car is meant for attention. It purrs for a reason. The exhaust is like that for a reason. The power is constructed for a reason. But it had that effect on me. And this is what we're talking about. The moment when you feel that this possession is having an effect on me in that negative way, that is when we have to realize that it is affecting our humility. And so if we can control these two areas, intellectually understand that we are absolutely needy of Allah subhanahu wa ta'ala, and secondly, external things that we have, that they do have an effect on our soul, and we need to learn to draw the line of when enough is enough. If we can do that, we will be on that journey of being humble for Allah subhanahu wa ta'ala. Sallu ala Muhammadin wa Ali Muhammad. Allahumma salli ala Muhammadin wa Ali Muhammad. We will end here today, inshallah, if God gives us life. We'll talk about the adab of walking next week and the humbleness that is required with that. Naturally, when we think about humility, we think about the Ahlul Bayt alayhim as-salam. These were the servants of Allah subhanahu wa ta'ala who had been provided with every bounty of honor, not wealth, not possessions, but what Allah considers noble they had. Yet we find that they were at most humble towards Allah subhanahu wa ta'ala. And not only were they at most humble to Allah subhanahu wa ta'ala, they were humble with the creation of God. And today we remember an example of Imam As-Sajjad alayhi salam. You know, our fourth Imam alayhi salam, you know, it's in these times that I know we have come to an end with the period of Aza. But if we were just to continue the timeline, this is the period when the gham of Karbala was still fresh in Imam As-Sajjad. He said that whenever food and water was placed in front of him, the Imam would begin to cry and he would say, "Qutil abnu Rasulillahi atshana. قُتِلَ ابْنُ رَسُولِ اللَّهِ جَائِعًا." That the grandson of Rasulullah was killed while he was thirsty. That while he was hungry. You know, he just said that once Abu Hamza al-Thamali comes and he sees him and he says, "Ya ibn Rasulillah, ila mataha dhalbuka." Till when will you cry in this way? The Imam alayhi salam said that, "Ya Aba Hamza, indeed martyrdom is an honor for us. But have you ever heard or seen women from the family of Rasulullah being taken as prisoners and being paraded from city to city in that way?" He says, "By God, every time I see my aunt Zainab, I can see her and I can picture her running from tent to tent as the fires were being overcome to the family." He says, "This is why this grief never leaves our heart." وَسَيَعْلَمُ الَّذِينَ ظَلَمُوا أَيَّ مُنْقَلَبٍ يَنْقَلِبُونَ وَالْعَاقِبَةُ لِلْمُتَّقِينَ إِنَّا لِلَّهِ

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We ask Allah subhanahu wa ta'ala to hasten the return of our imam, to forgive the sins of our parents and loved ones, for those going through difficulty, that he end their difficulty. For those that have asked us to pray for them, Ya Allah, accept their hajat. رَبَّنَا تَقَبَّلْ مِنَّا إِنَّكَ أَنْتَ السَّمِيعُ الْعَلِيمُ وَتُبْ عَلَيْنَا إِنَّكَ أَنْتَ التَّوَّابُ.

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I know, I know. Nah, nah, nah, nah, nah, nah. Listen though, what are you doing later, man? But still. Yo, what? Bro, you got plenty of time to do that, man. Don't worry about it. Yeah, tonight.

0: For 60 years, Tanfoam has been part of the dreams, comfort, and lives of Tanzanians. Generations have changed, times have changed. But one thing has remained the same, the assurance of a good night's sleep. Today, this legacy of excellence has earned Tanfoam official recognition as a super brand. From cities to villages, Tanfoam is ours. We trust it. It has raised generations. The people of Tanzania have spoken. There is only one mattress. Tanfoam. It supported our grandparents, and today their grandchildren still sleep on it.
1: Britain's natural beauty is often overlooked. So let's take a walk on the wild side, over our green and pleasant land. Along our rugged coastline. And around the 6,000 islands that make up the British Isles. Over one dramatic year, we'll follow the extraordinary wildlife on our doorstep. From the familiar to the surprising. We share this truly special part of the planet with millions of animals. This place we're lucky enough to call home is a natural wonder. Britain's water worlds. From beautiful Scottish lochs and golden reed beds to southern swamps and the ponds in our back gardens. These wetlands are some of our richest places for wildlife. Home to our biggest birds, our cleverest spiders, our best swimmers, and our finest formation flyers. These are wild corners we rarely explore, out of reach places. Hidden havens, where mysterious creatures lurk in the shadows. And if we delve a little deeper, they hold many secrets waiting to be discovered. In a quiet corner of Devon, a huge network of ponds. A wetland paradise brimming with wildlife. Just 4 years ago, these large pools didn't even exist. But this mysterious water world hasn't been created by man. It's been engineered by an animal absent from our waterways for centuries. The beaver. In fact,

This is home to a family of 8 beavers, a colony made up of parents and their young, all less than 2 years old. These industrious creatures are the size of a large dog. They've blocked a small stream by building 6 dams, several meters long and up to 2 meters high. In the process, they've created a series of deep pools, a sanctuary where the beavers can live and feed in safety. This mum is well adapted for life in the water. Her webbed hind feet and paddle-like tail make her a powerful swimmer. It's a tail with many uses. A slap on the surface warns of danger to the rest of the colony. Normally associated with North America, these European cousins were hunted to extinction in Britain over 400 years ago for their meat and fur. But now, small, reintroduced populations are spreading through our waterways once again. They have a highly specialized double-layered coat, soft, short fur for warmth, and a longer, waterproof layer. Looking after it takes time and effort. They spend hours grooming. Glands at the base of the tail produce a water-repellent oil. Their hand-like front paws smother it over their body. A great excuse for a good old scratch.

beaver life might seem pretty relaxed, but they're far from lazy. They spend most of their time eating the plants and trees that make up their vegetarian diet, and collecting branches to maintain their watery home. As night approaches, these mainly nocturnal rodents really get to work. The sound of running water alerts this male to a leak. A large breach, and the protective moat could disappear. So repair work starts immediately. First, he fills the gap with mud. Then he goes in search of something more substantial. Beavers are nature's lumberjacks, expert tree fellers. Their razor-sharp teeth mean they can fell a 2-meter tree in just 5 minutes. It doesn't take long to fix the leak and preserve the colony's safety. It's a huge effort to maintain this watery home. And every animal that lives here depends on the beaver's hard work. But life isn't always so harmonious in our wetlands. Even in these seemingly safe havens, danger is never far away.

Our British wetlands are the realm of a cold-blooded killer. Rarely seen, a silent assassin patrols a lake in Kent, searching for her next meal. Up to 2 meters long,

0: Our snakes are Britain's largest reptile. And despite their misleading name, their hunting ground is the water. Distinguished by an olive-green body and black bars along the flanks, this female grass snake glides effortlessly through the water. She's non-venomous, relying on strong jaws to grab and swallow her prey. Her forked tongue smells in stereo, helping her to pinpoint her food. Amphibians are top of her hit list, making up 80% of her diet. The tadpole of a great crested newt floats just below the surface. For the moment, it's safe, but to come up for air now could be fatal. Using her excellent eyesight, the grass snake locks onto her target. Luckily, the tadpole has no need to surface. Its headdress of feathery gills allows it to breathe underwater. It dives out of sight. Time to move on. The snake's sinuous contractions propel her through the water. Few creatures are safe from this swamp monster. She'll also eat fish, small mammals, and even birds. Which is why some go to extraordinary lengths to avoid her. Deep in our British reed beds, there's a secretive bird that's found the ultimate hiding place. The reed warbler. It seldom leaves this marshy jungle. So the only way to catch sight of one is to wade into their world. Britain's reed warblers have staged a remarkable revival. We now have 80% more birds than we did 50 years ago. Understanding their success could help other animals that aren't doing so well. It's a puzzle Dr. David Leach is trying to crack. By studying the reed warblers in these reed-fringed pools in Norfolk. The nest is among the most amazing constructions built by any bird. Suspended high above the water, it's a tightly woven cup of flower heads, tied to the reed's waving stems. Feather-lined, it's a cozy home for four hungry chicks. Their parents work in shifts to bring them insects every 5 minutes. The weight of a 2-pound coin, this tiny bird has travelled 3,000 miles from Africa to breed here. This is one of 70 nests that David knows on this site.
1: I'm just going to reach in and carefully take one of these chicks out of the nest.
0: David rings the chicks when they are around 5 days old. He gives them a unique code so he can track them throughout their life. Over the years, David's ringed an astonishing 2,500 chicks. With their eyes barely open and no feathers, it's hard to believe these tiny chicks will leave the nest in just a week. In another nest, these 8-day-old youngsters look on course to fledge.

soon. But there's a dark side to this reed warbler story. They share the reed beds with a bird we know well, thanks to its familiar call. The cuckoo, the villain of this story. An anonymous chick hatches in a reed warbler nest. It's an imposter. Masters of deception, cuckoos lay a single egg in the nests of other birds. And they love reed warbler nests. The cuckoo chick has hatched first. And within hours, it gets to work. Still blind, driven only by a killer instinct, she ejects the reed warbler eggs from the nest. Using special claws at the tips of her featherless wings. The unsuspecting parents continue to feed the cuckoo con artist. It grows and grows until it's three times the size of its adoptive mum. But there's another side to this tale. Cuckoos are struggling in Britain. We've lost three quarters of the population in the last 50 years. So reed warblers offer them a lifeline. Their recent success could help cuckoos recover as well. These hidden worlds are full of secrets, known by only a few. And even our well-trodden paths have some watery surprises. Along the edges of our ponds, canals, and lakes, places we often take a walk, there's a charming little creature you'll be lucky to spot. Immortalized as Ratty in The Wind and the Willows, he's actually a water vole. His fast-paced life needs a lot of fuel. Water voles eat 80% of their body weight a day. That's like you or me eating 50 cabbages. Their long front teeth are the perfect tool for chopping up the 227 different plants that make up their diet. But their greatest challenge is finding somewhere to live. Water voles need a secure waterside burrow in which to hide away. Come summer, youngsters venture out on their own. They're in a race to find the perfect home. And the property market is flooded with first-time buyers. This one has found a suitable spot and starts digging a secret underwater entrance. This is a prime location with a handy nearby restaurant. An island of tasty grass. Another vole has come to look around, but he's definitely not welcome. Water voles are fiercely territorial, prepared to fight to the death. A raised tail signals defeat, and the intruder beats a hasty retreat. The perfect home for a water vole is one with good access to food
and an easy escape route. Because water voles make a tasty snack for so many predators. Most don't reach their second birthday. The warmer weather brings a busy time for another of our lovable wetland characters. For Mr. Toad, in the next 24 hours, they weave a 7-meter chain of spawn among the plants. Within days, the pool is laced with thousands of eggs. The next generation has been secured.

To the east, on the Suffolk coast, romance is a little more refined. The Avocet is a dapper chap, the elegant aristocrat of our wetlands. These wading birds were extinct in Britain 160 years ago, but now they're a regular sight up and down the country. During the Second World War, flooded military defences along our east coast inadvertently gave avocets a new home. Many of these man-made wetlands remained, and Britain is now home to 1,500 breeding pairs. Their diet of small insects and shrimps requires a special tool, unique amongst British birds. A long, upturned beak sweeps from side to side, searching for food. In spring, the avocets need plenty of energy. It's the breeding season, and males and females are gathering for a strange ritual in the shallows. The female lays up to 4 eggs in a shallow scrape on the ground. This exposed nest needs both parents to protect it. A tough job for these delicate-looking birds. But appearances can be deceptive. Once nesting begins, these graceful birds reveal a feisty side. The lagoon is a crowded space, but that's no excuse. Trespassers aren't tolerated, regardless of their size. Black-headed gulls are the avocet's greatest threat. An unattended egg would make an easy meal. After 3.5 weeks, the chicks finally arrive. They feed themselves almost straight away. But it's a few days before the beak gets its distinctively upturned shape. With predators all around, their life still hangs in the balance. Less than half of all chicks will make it. But each one that does is another victory for one of Britain's greatest conservation success stories.

beds. Reeds grow in many of our water worlds. Here in Suffolk, this single plant takes over the landscape. This golden carpet provides a safe haven for many creatures. Including the lord of the reeds, the marsh harrier.

With their broad, meter-wide wings, they can float slowly over the reeds, a technique known as quartering. Methodically, they scan for small mammals, frogs or chicks. Every year, our resident marsh harriers are joined by migrants from Africa, ready to breed. They hide their nests deep within the reeds. But their young are exposed at ground level. Otters, stoats, and gulls are all on the hunt for an easy meal. So the harriers do everything they can to keep the location a secret. Dad does most of the hunting. When he makes a catch, instead of flying to the nest, he calls to Mum. She flies out to meet him, and when she's underneath him, he releases his catch. And she expertly snatches the food in midair. This dramatic display is dual purpose. It secures the parents' bond and means that only the female need return to the nest, helping to keep the youngsters hidden. These majestic birds of prey are actually some of our most vulnerable creatures. 50 years ago, there was just one breeding pair in Britain, as many of the reed beds were drained. But thanks to a huge effort by conservationists, marsh harrier numbers are now at their highest in a century. Some of the most beautiful and majestic views in Britain are the deep water lakes and lochs of northern England and Scotland. Glaciers of the last ice age gouged deep valleys, and when the ice melted, these great hollows filled with water. Tucked away in Scotland's Cairngorms National Park is Loch Pitulish, a place of apparent tranquility. But lurking beneath the surface is Britain's top freshwater predator. A creature with a formidable reputation, the pike, otherwise known as the water wolf. Its torpedo-like body can reach 1.5 meters long. Most of us have no idea that such an impressive beast lurks within many of Britain's waterways. Pike are ambush predators. With razor-sharp teeth, they grab anything from frogs and fish to ducklings and voles. They use their array of fins to make fine adjustments, allowing them to sit motionless and unnoticed. Their long, muscular bodies are perfectly built for quick bursts of speed. Once they've picked their target, they can propel themselves at speeds of 10 miles an hour. It's a dramatic world beneath the surface that only a few are lucky enough to glimpse. Summer
brings a familiar sight to our wetlands. Dragonflies and dainty damselflies with their dazzling colours. These are some of the most successful animals on our planet. They've been here since before the dinosaurs. But few of us have seen the extraordinary emergence of these prehistoric dragons. This 5-centimeter alien is an immature dragonfly called a larva. She sheds her hard outer casing up to 15 times, allowing her to grow. After 2 years underwater, she's embarking on a remarkable journey as she finally leaves her watery nursery. Now the stage is set for one of nature's most incredible transformations. From a creature of science fiction nightmare into one of the jewels of the British summer.

New life writhes within her weary body. Pressure builds, and her outer skin bursts open, giving the first tantalizing glimpse of a very different creature. This is the most dangerous moment in her life. She's an easy meal for any passing bird. She gulps a first breath of air, inflating her body. Blood-like fluid pumps into her wrinkled wings, which gradually unfurl. She's vulnerable. She can't fly until her body and wings have hardened. But with hundreds of millions of years of practice, she's timed this magical moment to perfection. She emerges in the early hours of the morning while most predators are still asleep. As her wings harden, they turn translucent. An hour later, they open. And a southern hawker dragonfly dazzles in the early morning light. The powerful muscles in her body start to warm up, preparing for her maiden flight. The wings charge up, and she's away. Most adult dragonflies live for only 2 weeks, a brief spell in which to find a mate. Some give rise to a spectacle, little understood and rarely ever seen. Dawn on the watery reed beds of the Somerset Levels. Dragonflies have been roosting overnight. Covered in dew, they're cold, wet, and lethargic, waiting for the morning sun.

These four-spotted chasers have distinctively tapered bodies, unlike any other dragonfly. And unlike any other dragonfly, they've gathered en masse, perched quite still in their hundreds. This phenomenon has only been witnessed a handful of times. Perhaps they're seeking safety in numbers, but no one knows for sure. The rising sun charges them up. As soon as their wings are dry, they lift off, ending this magical show. Our wetlands' creepy crawlies are food for many birds. But one has an ingenious way of hiding.

the water spider. One of around 650 species in Britain, is the only spider in the world to live almost entirely underwater. Although aquatic, this female still needs to breathe air. So, she takes it with her. She collects it from the surface. It clings to the hairs on her abdomen and legs. She can breathe through her tummy for short bursts of time, but she needs a more permanent supply. She starts by spinning an underwater web, using silk from her spinnerets. This web isn't to catch prey. She's building her own scuba tank. By collecting large bubbles, she gradually creates a reservoir of air. A subaquatic chamber encased in a waterproof silk layer. The casing requires careful reinforcing. She needs it to be as big as possible. It takes several trips to the surface before her bubble has enough air. A huge effort for a tiny spider.

As well as an air supply, it's an underwater sanctuary for a much-needed rest. And a dry place where she can care for her all-important hairs. Now she only needs to go up to the surface once a day to top up her tank. It's an extraordinary way for a spider to conquer an alien world. In winter, these wetlands attract millions of birds from northern Europe, taking advantage of our milder weather. And one species we don't usually think of as a water bird finds food and sanctuary in some of the soggiest parts of the country. 8 million starlings arrive from the continent to join our resident flocks. During the day, they feed in small flocks across our countryside and in our back gardens. Black from a distance, but up close, their plumage looks bright and iridescent. Starlings are intelligent birds, always scouting an opportunity. If one finds a new food source, it tells the rest of the flock. At a farm in Pembrokeshire in West Wales,

At this time of year, they need to eat half of their body weight every day. Probing the silage with their beaks, they search for energy-rich maize seeds hidden inside.

Then a quick drink to wash it all down. In the late afternoon, they head towards their roost site, joining with other flocks along the way. And it's the nearby reed beds that offer refuge for the night. These spectacular gatherings happen the length and breadth of Britain, from Aberdeenshire to Cornwall, Lancashire to Kent. And just before they stop for the night, they put on a breathtaking show. Tens of thousands of small bodies seemingly flying as one.

But predators are gathering too. Hen harriers, marsh harriers, kestrels, and peregrine falcons, all eyeing up an opportunity for a feast over the reeds. They're up against the world's best formation flyers. Starlings can react 10 times faster than any human pilot. These swirling movements, called murmurations, make it hard for predators to target one bird in the middle of a hypnotizing flock. But the world's fastest bird takes them on. The peregrine.

Seizing his moment, he accelerates into the flock to make a catch, punching a hole in the starling's tight cloud. But the vast majority make it, dropping down into the safety of the reeds, and the dance of the starlings is over. Millions of birds, along with many other creatures, seek shelter and protection in our water worlds. These are places with more diversity than anywhere else in Britain, providing refuge for an extraordinary array of animals. Water brings safety for many. But in these precious pools, competition is fierce. Survival means knowing if your neighbors are friend or foe. But the charm of our water worlds is in the secrets and mysteries that still lie within.

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Generations have changed, times have changed. But one thing has remained the same, the assurance of a good night's sleep. Today, this legacy of excellence has earned Tanfoam official recognition as a super brand. 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

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Generations have changed, times have changed. But one thing has remained the same, the assurance of a good night's sleep. Today, this legacy of excellence has earned Tanfoam official recognition as a super brand. 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We trust it. It has raised generations. The people of Tanzania have spoken. There is only one mattress. Tanfoam. 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

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Everything on this ship is brand new but the mascot. And we'll have a new mascot if I find one mouse on board. Is that clear? Then be on with your duties.

For 60 years, Tanfoam has been part of the dreams, comfort, and lives of Tanzanians. Generations have changed, times have changed. But one thing has remained the same, the assurance of a good night's sleep. Today, this legacy of excellence has earned Tanfoam official recognition as a super brand.

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We trust it. It has raised generations. The people of Tanzania have spoken. There is only one mattress. Tanfoam. It supported our grandparents, and today their grandchildren still sleep on it.

0: If Saudi Arabia thought that Yemen could be silenced through air power, blockades, military deployments, or diplomatic arrangements signed in distant capitals, the latest developments are delivering a rather painful reminder. Yemen has not disappeared from the equation. It has become one of its most disruptive variables. Ansarullah has launched a wide-range campaign against Saudi-backed forces across several Yemeni provinces and inside southern Saudi Arabia, striking military concentrations, bases, border facilities, and strategic targets. The reported toll, dozens killed and more than 100 wounded, points to something Riyadh has repeatedly struggled to accept. The Yemeni battlefield is no longer a theater where Saudi Arabia can dictate the terms of engagement. And the geography matters. From Ma'rib and Hadramaut to Dale and the western coast, and from Saudi border across to the area of Jizan, Yemen is demonstrating that distance is no longer the protection it once was. When a Saudi refinery in Jizan is targeted after what Sana'a describes as violations of Yemeni airspace, the message is unmistakable. Pressure on Yemen can now produce consequences well beyond Yemen's borders. Sana'a is also announcing a new equation. Any Saudi military movement toward Yemen or movement of Saudi-backed forces inside Yemen will be treated as a direct target. That is essentially the opposite of the old Saudi calculation. For years, Yemen was treated as a country that could be contained, fragmented, blockaded, and politically managed. But the war has produced a very different reality. Yemen has developed the capacity to combine ballistic missiles, drones, asymmetric warfare, and maritime pressure, turning its geographic vulnerability into strategic leverage. And Riyadh is not facing this challenge alone. Washington has rushed to approve thousands of interceptor missiles for Persian Gulf Arab states, while Saudi Arabia is seeking additional security guarantees through a new trilateral defense arrangement with Turkey and Pakistan. But here's the uncomfortable question. How many security agreements or arrangements does it take to make Yemen stop being Yemen? Because Yemen's message is becoming increasingly clear. You can attempt to isolate it. You can attempt to pressure it. You can attempt to subjugate it, but every attempt to force Yemen into submission risks producing another response and another lesson in the limits of Saudi power. For Riyadh, Yemen has become the thorn that refuses to be removed, and the more they try to crush it, the deeper it appears to sink. Welcome to the Middle East Stream. I'm Marwa Osman. For years, Yemen was treated as the weaker side in a conflict in which Saudi Arabia and its allies were expected to control the battlefield through superior air power, resources, and international backing. But as Sana'a expands its strikes against Saudi-backed forces, targets strategic sites inside Saudi Arabia, and threatens to turn every military movement into a target, the question is no longer simply what Yemen can withstand, but how far Yemen can reshape the strategic calculations of Riyadh and its allies. To discuss this issue with us from Beirut, right here in the studios of Press TV, is Mr. Ali Murad, political commentator. A pleasure having
1: Thank you very much.
0: With us, and a pleasure being facing you for the first time in a very long time.
1: The pleasure is mine.
0: Mr. Ali, Saudi Arabia has entered the Yemen war with overwhelming military superiority, saying that they will stop Yemen, they will invade Yemen, they will bomb Yemen, and they did actually the third one multiple times. They tried to expect to sustain some sort of pressure that could force Sana'a into submission. Yet now, years later, it started in 2015, and now years later, Yemen appears capable of striking across multiple fronts, and especially inside of strategic targets inside of Saudi Arabia itself. What really went wrong with the Riyadh original calculation, and how has Yemen transformed from a supposedly vulnerable battlefield into a source of strategic pressure on Saudi Arabia itself as a regime?
1: Well, first of all, we have to take into consideration that the problem lies within the mindset of the ruling person in Riyadh, and precise the Saudi Crown Prince Mohammed bin Salman, because he inherited the notion that Yemenis have to be submissive to our will, and no matter what happens, the Yemenis are not allowed to be a sovereign and an independent state. So that's why

0: When in 2015 Mohammed bin Salman decided to wage this war on Yemen, it proved that he lacked the basics of and the knowledge that necessary for him to reach a way to reach his targets. That's why he failed within 8 years to reach any of his goals in Yemen. And now he is proving that he is still doing the same mistake, the same miscalculations. And this is something cultural, I think, in his own mindset, because he still believes that the Saudi arrogance and his, you know, when he went to Washington and he bought all this military arsenal, he believed that this is going to achieve his own goals spontaneously. And he failed actually to take into consideration the Yemeni cultural identity that defeated all the invaders and the colonizers throughout the decades and centuries ago. And this is proving itself right now, because Sana'a has proven that they are the Yemenis, they are resilient, they are defiant, and they are capable of reaching their own goals when it comes to true independence and sovereignty.
1: Well, Sana'a is now talking about a new equation. They said that in the case of Saudi Arabia violating either the airspace or the soil of the Yemenis, that Yemen will target both Saudi-backed forces inside of Yemen, and they will target strategic sites even deeper inside of Saudi Arabia. So how significant is this shift militarily and politically, and does it effectively mean that Saudi Arabia cannot really deploy or reposition forces in Yemen without accepting the risk of immediate retaliation by Ansarullah?
0: Well, we have seen after October 7th, 2023, and what the Yemenis have done regarding targeting the Zionist regime directly from the Yemeni state. This meant that the Yemenis became a regional power. This fact is proving itself now when it comes to the decision that the Yemeni leadership has taken regarding refusing to keep the status quo as it was when it comes to the siege and the blockade imposed by the Saudis on the Yemeni territories, and preventing the Yemenis from getting their wages and their salaries and all the economic situation. If you take a look to what the Yemenis are saying, they are insisting that the situation has to change, and the Saudis have to lift their blockade on Yemen, and they are willing to use all the means and the tools that they possess and they gained during the last experience.
1: Except diplomacy, maybe?
0: Well, Oman, the Sultanate of Oman, is trying to play a role in diplomacy regarding reaching a solution. But I think the Yemenis know well, based on their knowledge of the Saudis, they know that Saudi Arabia has to reach a point where they would feel the pain in order to accept the facts on the ground and accept that they can no longer impose their influence and their hegemony on Yemen. That's why I think the current situation now is a military theater, and the military actions now taking place are going to fruit in the future and the near future when it comes to reaching a situation where Yemen gains its own independence, recognized by Saudi Arabia.
1: Well, I have a lot of questions concerning that, but looking at logistically what's happening on the ground, we've seen that the Americans have been trying to bring back interceptor missiles into the Persian Gulf, Arab states, the regimes that supposedly helped out during the war of choice by Trump on the Islamic Republic of Iran. We saw there's additional, some sort of additional security guarantees. I don't know how much of a guarantee there is, but with the arrangement involving Turkey and Pakistan in

the trilateral agreement with Saudi Arabia. Does this reveal some sort of a deeper problem for Saudi Arabia, that it is increasingly investing in external protection vis-a-vis the Yemenis instead of maybe taking it on its own burden, or at least trying to solve it diplomatically? And if years of military intervention, blockade, siege, whatnot against the Yemeni people, if this did not help, Western weapons and now new defense agreements fail to

0: would eventually be the strategy that Saudi Arabia would be looking for to try and put a halt on Sana'a's, what I call, retaliatory attacks. So what's the option here? I mean, look, Saudi Arabia tried to be on the sidelines and they tried not to get involved in the war, but they ended up nosediving in it.
1: Well, the main problem the Saudis are suffering now is that the Americans had a huge defeat regarding the war with Iran. And of course, we have to take into consideration that the Trump administration in March 2025 waged a military campaign against the Yemenis and they failed. And the Sana'a proved to be tough when it comes to the confrontation that took place in the Red Sea and the Strait of Bab el-Mandeb. Mm-hmm. I think that the Saudis are suffering due to the outcomes of the failing war against Iran. That's why the regional balance now is not in the favor of the Americans and the Saudis. And no matter what the Saudis are trying to do now, they are actually doing the same thing they have done for decades, trying to buy security, whether from the Americans or from the Pakistanis or the Turkeys. I think that Saudi Arabia is doing this because they have no other choice, because they are not willing up till now to
0: take the choice of actual peace.
1: Exactly, to go to the Yemenis and say, okay, we are going to withdraw from Yemen and lift the blockade and the siege.
0: I think that has to do more to the arrogance than it has to do with the reality on the ground, but it gives us an insight of what might happen next in the upcoming few weeks and months. But I want to thank you very much, Mr. Ali Murad, political commentator, for joining us to discuss this issue. Hopefully we discuss it even further as it develops. Inshallah, it develops into a peaceful solution.
1: Inshallah.
0: Ladies and gents, stay tuned because next we are going to talk about Hormuz, America's strategic trap.

0: The Strait of Hormuz has become far more than a maritime choke point in Trump's war on Iran. It is now a test of whether American military power can actually translate into political leverage in a region where Tehran has demonstrated that it can impose costs on Washington and its allies. With Iran and Oman edging toward a framework for managing the strait, while Tehran simultaneously demands an end to U.S. military pressure and sanctions, the critical question is no longer simply when Hormuz will reopen, but what the war will do in case Hormuz is still closed. More details in the following report.
1: Washington's Iran war appears to have reached the point where military power is colliding head-on with strategic reality, and the Strait of Hormuz has become the clearest symbol of that contradiction. According to the information emerging from Washington, the United States of America has agreed to lift its maritime blockade of Iranian ports once Tehran and Muscat finalize their understanding on navigation through Hormuz. If implemented under the reported terms, Iran would retain decisive authority over maritime traffic, including oversight of incoming and outgoing vessels, while American and Israeli entity shipping would remain barred and transit fees could reach 7%. For Washington, this is far more than a technical maritime arrangement. It represents a retreat from an attempt to impose military leverage over one of the world's most critical waterways and an acknowledgement that Hormuz cannot simply be controlled through American naval power. The dilemma facing President Donald Trump is becoming increasingly difficult to conceal. CNN has reported that Chairman of the Joint Chiefs of Staff, General Dan Kane, has urged Trump and senior officials to seek a political exit, warning that air power alone cannot achieve the war's stated objectives and that continued strikes risk further exhausting U.S. interceptor missile stocks. In other words, the Pentagon may now be confronting the limits of the very strategy Washington hoped would deliver victory. Trump's own rhetoric only exposes the contradiction. While negotiations over Hormuz reportedly move toward an agreement lasting between 30 to 60 days, the president continues attacking Iranian negotiators and accusing them of wasting American time. The political messaging says

0: pressure. The emerging reality says disengagement. Meanwhile, the pressure is not confined to the battlefield. Families of sailors aboard the USS Abraham Lincoln have reportedly raised concerns over harsh living conditions, contaminated water, and shortages aboard the carrier, underscoring the human and logistical costs of a deployment whose end remains uncertain. Tehran, meanwhile, is presenting the developments as proof that deterrence has worked. President Masoud Pezeshkian insists that there is complete unity between Iran's government and the armed forces, while Foreign Minister Abbas Araghchi argues that Washington failed to achieve its declared objectives. And this is precisely the American conundrum. Washington can continue the war and risk deeper military exhaustion, or negotiate and expose the limits of its leverage. Hormuz, it appears, is forcing America to choose between escalation without victory and retreat without the luxury of calling it won.
1: To discuss this issue with us from Beirut is Brigadier General Elias Farhat, veteran military strategist. It's a pleasure to have you with us, Brigadier General. Now, the Hormuz question is now becoming the central test, really, of the entire war against Iran. Washington entered the conflict with the objective of using overwhelming military force to try to submit Iran, to change the regime, to take what they call the nuclear program. Yet now it appears to be negotiating over a very waterway that it tried to reopen through military pressure, the one that was already open before the war. Does the emerging of Iran-Oman arrangement of the Strait of Hormuz mean that Trump has discovered a real ceiling for the American military power? And if Washington actually accepts Iranian conditions, what does that tell us about the actually gained strategic leverage from this war, as per Trump keeps just portraying to the media?
2: Yes, the Strait of Hormuz was a collateral damage to the United States. It was not expected, neither calculated. They entered the war, as you said, in order to change the regime, to subject Iran, and to force Iran to abolish all the nuclear program. So they didn't achieve the goal, but suddenly they were surprised by the case, if we can say, of Hormuz Strait. Now the talks between Iran and Oman over the administration or the future administration of the Strait and management, which is included in the Memorandum of Understanding in Article 5. So the United States, starting from President Trump, Vice President, and others in the State Department, they talk about the talks between Oman and Iran as the final talks in order to open the Strait of Hormuz. This is not right. Mm-hmm. Never. the talks or the outcome of these talks are necessary for opening the Strait, but not sufficient. 2 days before, we have heard statements from President Pezeshkian, Speaker Kalibaf, Foreign Minister Araghchi, mm-hmm. The National Security Council in Iran, the Revolutionary Guard, the Minister of Defense. All of them, they insist that no opening for the Strait unless the United States will give the Iran many or six conditions. On six mm-hmm. conditions of these conditions, ending the state of war, included in Lebanon, releasing the freed assets for Iran.
1: That's true, but yeah. Brigadier General, what we're seeing is some sort of a focus on the Strait itself. So what happens on the day after Hormuz reopens completely? Will that be some sort of a leverage for the U.S. military activity and sanctions against Iran to continue while Trump just continues to insist on Iran to accept the American points of interest in the region? I mean, could Hormuz therefore just become a temporary pause in the war while everybody just reorganizes, repositions, and prepares for another, even more wider confrontation? Why the focus on the Strait itself only at the moment?
2: Yes, the United States is trying to make Hormuz an independent issue from the main issue, which is the war of Iran. Mm. If it comes to the opening of the strait, that means the war had ended and all the demands of Iran had been achieved, then there will be a state of peace, not without any tension. But if the strait was opened for a certain time, so President Trump and the United States are obliged to go deep in the demands of Iran, mainly the end of the war in Lebanon and Iran as well, and the freezing the
1: Unfreeze the assets and to remove the sanctions.
2: Yes, they remove the sanctions, lifting the blockade. There are much. I think it's one package, including Hormuz. And Hormuz is not independent.
1: Does Trump understand that?
2: He should understand. He is now trying to, trying in the media to show to the public opinion that it's a matter of only Hormuz. Mm-hmm. And okay, go Iran and Oman and negotiate or about this strait and then open it and lift all the sanctions. No, without lifting the sanctions. He only promised to lift the blockade, not the sanctions. The difference between the blockade and the sanctions.
1: So what are the options for Iran here if he wants to just open the strait but continue with the war?
2: No, they will not open the strait. Mm-hmm. Never. Mm-hmm. This is the most strategic asset in the hands of Iran is the Strait of Hormuz. It's a very strategic asset. You know, it's different somehow of our thing, but what's going on in Japan now?
1: Yeah.
2: It's just very dangerous. I mean, it will topple all the
1: economy.
2: You're
1: talking about the currency of Japan Trump or the Trump administration is trying to fixate it, or else Japan will start selling U.S. Treasury bonds. It didn't work.
2: So far, it didn't work, yes.
1: Here's a very important question. Trump is facing a genuine strategic trap in the Strait of Hormuz, and we haven't even mentioned what would happen if he escalates. What happens to Bab al-Mandeb as well? We didn't talk about that. But now he's facing the strategic trap. Can he claim victory without achieving any of his original objectives? Because we know how Trump can just twist and turn words for his own interest. But if he chooses an exit, a real exit, completely abiding by the requirements of Iran, how does he prevent Iran from emerging from this confrontation with a stronger regional deterrent and a greater bargaining power in the future?
2: I mean, to President Trump, he always escalates and raises his volume, he knows, he is aware exactly of the dangerous situation he is stuck in. The closure of Hormuz and the more blockade from the Yemenis against Saudi Arabia, which may be developed to a closure of Bab al-Mandeb as well, that will cause troubles in the international economy,
1: sure,
2: including the United States, which is the greatest power in the international economy. He cannot try to settle the situation by launching an offensive against Iran, a ground offensive or another bombing. Look, 1 week ago when he threatened to bomb Iran and to bomb the oil fields and the power plants and electric power plants and other things, it's what a phone call from Foreign Minister Araghchi to Saudi Minister Bin Farhan. He told him, if the United States destroyed our oil fields and power plants, then we will retaliate on the American interests in the region. Crown Prince Mohammed bin Salman made a call to President Trump and asked him on behalf of the GCC countries
1: not to go ahead with the campaign.
2: Given that last month, they called the Marco Rubio

0: to Al-Manama and told them not to agree with the MOU and to go ahead in striking Iran.
1: Maybe because they thought that the United States of America can actually militarily win this, and then they ended up seeing that it didn't, especially after bombing the infrastructure of Iran and Iran retaliating. But it puts us at a Brigadier General A.S. Farhat at a very intense escalatory position in the region. We really don't know if things are going to explode or not, but it's very interesting to hear your notes about it. It's always a pleasure to have you on with us. Thank you very much, Brigadier General Elias Farhat, military expert and strategist. Ladies and gents, thank you for watching. Please do follow us on Telegram and on X to get more updates about the region of West Asia right here on Press TV's The Mideast Stream. Assalamu alaikum.

عليك حين تبون، السلام عليك حين تبعد، السلام عليك. اقرأ وتبين.

So I'd like us to kind of take a step back from this conference, this beautiful setting and gathering, and all of the information that we have thought about and that we have discussed, and a concern that we have probably all felt and heard from maybe our children, our peers, in the Muslim community, outside of the Muslim community, that in front of our eyes in the world today, there is a massacre taking place. And sometimes it's difficult for us to say that we're just gonna live our normal lives and go to school or go to work or even come to the masjid or attend a thoughtful conference like this when there is such a momentous crime and tragedy that is taking place before our eyes. And sometimes

And sometimes that makes us think that maybe we should take direct action, try to stop some of those injustices. And the reality is that what we are witnessing in Palestine and in Gaza is just a very concentrated dosage of the crimes and the degradation that were there before, and this is not the first or the only instance of that kind of a massive crime and massacre that is taking place in front of us. It may be the most visible, it may be the most concentrated, but it is not the only one. So how do we respond to that? And I want to do so in light of our approach to and reading of the Quran and understanding of wilaya. To go from a shallow or a flat reading of the Quran, which many Muslims are sometimes guilty of, and even lovers of Ahlul Bayt are sometimes guilty of, to a deeper and a more insightful reading of the Quran. The Quran is a call to action. And so if we are disgusted by what we see in front of our eyes that is taking place in Palestine, then the verse of Surah An-Nisa, for example, where Allah says, Bismillahir Rahmanir Rahim, وَمَا لَكُمْ لَا تُقَاتِلُونَ فِي سَبِيلِ اللَّهِ وَالْمُسْتَضْعَفِينَ مِنَ الرِّجَالِ وَالنِّسَاءِ وَالْوِلْدَانِ الَّذِينَ يَقُولُونَ رَبَّنَا أَخْرِجْنَا مِنْ هَذِهِ الْقَرْيَةِ الظَّالِمِ أَهْلُهَا. It speaks to us, because many of us have experienced that feeling that I need to go and I need to fight this injustice. I need to do something. And so the Quran says that, what is with you? Why don't you fight in the way of God and those deemed weak of men and women and children who say that, oh Allah, remove us from this city that is oppressive, whose people are unjust. Remove us from this evil and from this injustice. So the Quran is a call to action, but it's not a call to vigilantism. And that is where I would like to start our discussion today. By the way, the time is off, so I don't know how much time I have left. That's not my fault. I just want the audience to know. So I want that to be our point of departure, that the Quran is calling us to action, but then what do we do? And sometimes it's very difficult for us to find out what is our role. Do we take some immediate action that might preclude a long-term plan and strategy? Or do we play the long game but then lose ourselves because we're never actually doing anything in the moment and for the urgency and the crisis of what we are experiencing or what our fellow Muslims and human beings are experiencing? Now, before I proceed, I want to have one other point of departure, and that is the famous Raziyat Yom al-Khamis, which I think all of us are familiar with, the tragedy of the final Thursday of the Prophet's life, narrated in Sahih al-Bukhari, narrated widely in the Islamic tradition, where our Prophet Muhammad sallallahu alayhi wa alayhi, said that halumma aktub lakum kitaban la tadhillu ba'dahu. Come, let me write for you a book after which you will not go astray. And the response, and I won't name the companion, although Bukhari does a nice editing job where when there is an offensive sentence, it's not attributed, and when there is a slightly sanitized version, it is attributed. But there was a commotion, and one person present said either that the Prophet is overcome with pain, غَلَبَهُ الْوَجَعُ, or that the Prophet, نَعُوذُ بِاللَّهِ, is not speaking sense. And then, وَعِنْدَكُمْ كِتَابُ اللَّهِ وَعِنْدَكُمُ الْقُرْآنِ حَسْبُنَا كِتَابُ اللَّهِ. The book of God is sufficient for us. Now, generally, we read that accurately as an effort to place the Quran in opposition to what the Prophet was about to say, which was the conveyance of the message of imamat and wilayat. But it's not just to put the Quran

and in opposition to the Imam. That would be as absurd as putting the Quran in opposition to the Prophet himself, because Ahlul Bayt are the continuation of the Prophet. It was, in effect, an effort to box in Islam itself. It wasn't lifting the Quran on a pedestal in opposition to and to overshadow Ahlul Bayt, but it was to remove the Quran from its own message and the revolutionary inspiration that it gives to the individual believer and to the collective of believers. It was an attack on the Quran in the language of love for and devotion to the Quran. And those two are our points of departure. That first, the Quran is a call to action. وَمَا لَكُمْ لَا تُقَاتِلُونَ فِي سَبِيلِ اللَّهِ وَالْمُسْتَضْعَفِينَ. Why don't you do anything for those who are suffering? And myself, I can say that I don't do much, if anything at all, beyond just making myself feel good that, yeah, I did say something, I did pray, I did attend a protest, but certainly not what the moment demands. And the second point of departure is that our understanding of what we need to do needs to be with a deep engagement with the Quran and the way that it calls us to action. So let us begin by looking at the way the Quran describes our ummah. And in Surah Al-Baqarah, Allah tells us that وَكَذَلِكَ جَعَلْنَاكُمْ أُمَّةً وَسَطًا. I'm using, with some minor modifications, Qara'i's translation. We have made you a middle nation. And those of you familiar with tafsir, I'll summarize. There are many discussions about what does that middle nation mean. Some say that there were extremes of superstition or rationality denying anything supernatural. And this ummah was sent with a religion, a message that is midway between them. There were some religions or some teachings that overemphasized the spiritual at the expense of the material, and others that overemphasized the material at the expense of the spiritual, and Islam is midway between a pure focus on the spiritual or a pure focus on the material. Within Sharia, there are, or the practical application of religion, there were some religions that gave a person basically the individual conscience as the standard of action, with no compulsion, no collective law. And then there were others that were very legalistic, and Islam is midway between them. There were some that focused on the importance of the individual, and other religions or other philosophies that focused and gave primacy to the collective over the individual and at the expense of individual needs and rights. And Islam is midway between them. Some have said that it's geographically, that within the known world, from the east to the west, the north to the south, the Muslim ummah is in the middle. Some have said that it is that the ummah is between the Prophet and the nations of the world. The ummah is the ambassador, if you will, of the Prophet to humanity. Or within the context of Ahlul Bayt, the ummah being Ahlul Bayt is the mediator between even the Muslim ummah as a whole and our own Prophet. So there's a number of things that are found, but then what's interesting is that the surah says, لِتَكُونُوا شُهَدَاءَ عَلَى النَّاسِ. And there's a very beautiful hadith attributed to Imam Muhammad Baqir alayhi salatu wasalam. Which says that, you know, there are among this ummah people that it would not be permissible for them to be witnesses over a pack of beans in the market. Huzmatu Baqir.

How is it that so many people say that this verse refers to the entirety of the ummah? An even more extreme case is in Surah Ali Imran, when the Quran says, "Kuntum khayra ummatin ukhrijat lin-nas." You are the best ummah that has come for the people or for humanity. And as hadith tell us, I believe the hadith is from our sixth Imam, Imam Ja'far al-Sadiq, alayhi salatu wassalam. The ummah that massacred its imams, that assassinated Imam Ali and then Imam Hassan and then Imam Hussein, the legacy of the Prophet, how can this be khayra ummah? And there are a number of discussions about how to reconcile that and resolve that, which we don't have time to get into, but the tension is very clear. The Quran is addressing a collective, but that collective is not worthy of that address. And so one solution is to say that, well, this is not referring to the entirety of the ummah, it is referring to a select group of the ummah. The evidence of that comes from the Quran itself, also in Surah Ali Imran. وَلْتَكُمْ مِنْكُمْ أُمَّةٌ يَدْعُونَ إِلَى الْخَيْرِ وَيَأْمُرُونَ بِالْمَعْرُوفِ وَيَنْهَوْنَ عَنِ الْمُنْكَرِ. The translation is on the screen, inshallah. So that is the Quranic instance that this Amr bil Ma'ruf Nahi Anil Munkar is performed by a subset of the ummah. That is what makes the ummah great, and that is the context of those ahadith that say that the ummah is referring to Ahlul Bayt. And it's referring to the imams. And that is part of the story. But then the question is, why is the Quran referring to the ummah and addressing a collective where, even if we take for the sake of argument the idea that it's wrong for it to refer to the entire ummah, it certainly does lend itself to the reading that this is referring to the entirety of the ummah. And that is where we get to a very important point, which is that the Quran is addressing the entirety of the ummah, and it is telling the entirety of the ummah that it has that middle rank and it has that greatest rank, but the secret of that greatness and the secret of that role of being a witness for humanity, of doing something for humanity, is not vigilantism and is not for me to stand up and say, let me see what I can do based on my own limited experience and knowledge, but to be connected to the Imam. And that comes from the very word ummah, which we sometimes translate as community or nation, but in reality, it means a group that has a shared orientation, direction, qibla, in effect, a group that has an imam. And so the definition of an ummah requires there to be an imam. And the greatness of the ummah then is defined by who is the imam of that group. Now when we come to the word imam in the Quran, we find that we have a little bit of ambiguity, because the Quran does tell us that a book can be the imam. وَمِنْ قَبْلِهِ كِتَابُ مُوسَى إِمَامًا وَرَحْمًا. That before the Quran, there is the book revealed to Prophet Musa alayhi salam, إِمَامًا وَرَحْمًا, which is an imam and a mercy. And so then when we say that وَكُلَّ شَيْءٍ أَحْصَيْنَاهُ فِي إِمَامٍ مُبِينٍ and other verses of the Quran, there is a discussion among the Mufassirin as to, is this referring to a book? The Quran, Lawh Mahfuz, is it referring to a person? There is a little bit of a difference of opinion among Mufassirin. But then when we find the usages of the word imam, both in the singular and in the plural, a'imma in the Quran, we find that it is applied to a book, the book revealed to Prophet Musa, but also it is applied to people. Most famously, in the appointment of Prophet Ibrahim, alayhi wa ala nabiyyina wa alayhi salatu wa salam, as a imam, inni ja'iluka linnasi imama, and the Quran speaks in verses of a'imma yahduna bi'amrina, those imams who guide according to the command of Allah. And so what we find in the Quran is that
our

call to action is to recognize that we have a responsibility towards the Ummah. Sometimes we get into a mentality of always being critical of our community and sometimes idealizing other religious communities or other groups and condescending to our own. So that we are part of this collective, but then we should not look at it in terms of just the present state of the Ummah, but rather as an aspiration and as a group that is defined by the Imam. And that comes through very beautifully in the prayer we find in Surah Al-Furqan. The believers are those who say, رَبَّنَا هَبْلَنَا مِنْ أَزْوَاجِنَا وَذُرِّيَّاتِنَا قُرَّةَ أَعْيُنْ وَاجْعَلْنَا لِلْمُتَّقِينَ إِمَامًا. And I know that I'm coming towards the end of my time. But in this verse, we have a prayer that, O Allah, grant us joy and comfort in our spouses and offspring, and then وَجْعَلْنَا لِلْمُتَّقِينَ إِمَامًا. And this seems like a grandiose prayer for a person to make. There are a number of translations. You can see a few of them. I didn't attribute them. Some of them use a plural. Make us leaders, paragons, imams, guides, patterns. Some of them use a singular, a pattern, a model. Make us the foremost. Make us an example. Give us the grace to lead the righteous. But if you look at the verse, all of those translations have one of two problems. The most common translation will be plural, make us imams. But the verse does not say, وَجْعَلْنَا لِلْمُتَّقِينَ أَئِمَّةً. It says, وَجْعَلْنَا لِلْمُتَّقِينَ إِمَامًا. And imam, as we see in the Quran, is not examples or paragons or patterns. It is leadership. In fact, even those who misguide their people, وَجْعَلْنَاهُمْ أَئِمَّةً يَهْدُونَ إِلَى النَّارِ. They are also imams, but they lead their people to the hellfire. They don't, it's not yahduna bi'amrina, because they're not leading to guidance. They're not divinely appointed. But imamat is more than just an example or a paragon. So what is the verse saying? What is the actual prayer? It is, make us an imam. And that answers the question that how can I pray to be an imam? Well, I'm not praying to be an imam. I am praying to be part of that dynamic of being a member of the ummah who points to, who obeys, who follows the leadership of the imam. So it's a single imam. But that imam's teachings and leadership and the obedience to the imam should permeate every single member of the ummah. And so rather than a very flat reading of the Quran, we have a very profound implication for how every member of the Ummah is connected to our purpose and, in effect, our marching orders in life through our service, our love, our obedience to our Imam. So we are not praying to be leaders so much as we are praying to be connected to that paragon and that exemplar, which is a source of salvation and guidance in this world and in the hereafter. So we pray to Allah subhanahu wa ta'ala that He allows us to read the Quran in a way that gives us our marching orders in life, that allows us to connect to the crises that we see around us, but not just in a reactive way, and instead in a proactive and an informed way, and that is through our connection to this imam, the text, and the lived example of leadership. And it only makes sense to conclude that with a prayer for the reappearance of our Imam, in whose mission and in whose appearance we will find a final culmination of the purpose of humanity and an end to all the evil and the injustice that we

0: we are witnesses to around us. Wassalamu alaikum wa rahmatullahi wa barakatuh.
1: بسم الله الرحمن الرحيم.

0: In the name of Allah, the All-Beneficent, the All-Merciful.
1: Alhamdulillahi Rabbil Alameen.
0: All praise belongs to Allah, Lord of all the worlds.
1: Ar-Rahman Ar-Rahim.
0: The All-Beneficent, the All-Merciful. Master of the Day of Retribution.
1: Iyyaka na'budu wa iyyaka nasta'in.
0: You alone do we worship, and to you alone do we turn for help.
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0: Guide us on the straight path.
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0: In the name of Allah, the All-Beneficent, the All-Merciful.
1: Alhamdulillahi Rabbil Alameen.
0: All praise belongs to Allah, Lord of all the worlds.
1: Ar-Rahman Ar-Rahim.
0: The All-Beneficent, the All-Merciful. Master of the day of retribution. 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The path of those whom you have blessed. 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

that allows us to absorb the difficulties of this world and then grow stronger from it, so that the next time we find ourselves in that difficulty, we respond better. And so far we have discussed three areas of resiliency: spiritual, emotional, and mental. And I want to wrap up this discussion for today by addressing the fourth area of resiliency, and that is physical resiliency. When we talk about physical resiliency, what we are referring to is the ability of the body to endure the hardships and fatigue that life throws our way. With difficulties and hardships and stress, you find that the body often responds in a manner of shutting down. We don't have the energy anymore to do what Allah subhanahu wa ta'ala expects. We're not talking about the natural fatigue that plagues us as human beings as we grow older. But we have a responsibility to try and push that fatigue off as long as we can, so that we respond in the way that Allah subhanahu wa ta'ala expects from us. And so physical resiliency really is about ensuring that regardless of the stress that we encounter, regardless of the turmoils we have to endure, our body does not shut down on us. You know, there are times when we find ourselves under a lot of emotional stress, we may not want to come out of our beds, for example. When there is external threats or stress in our lives, we don't want to leave our homes, for example. But the expectation that God has for us is that no matter what we have, what happens to us, our bodies function. Our bodies continue to move forward. And we learn this from Karbala. Yeah, that when we look at the great heroes like Sayyidah Zainab, like Imam Sajjad, like Kulthum and the rest of the women and children, for them Karbala and Ashura was just the first of many different difficulties that they endured. And they went through chains and the scorching sun and having to go all the way from Karbala to Kufa to Sham to back to Kufa. This is not a small journey. And yet, even though they were under extreme physical stress, you found that they had the ability to respond and deliver sermons that shook the caliph's thrones. And this is the expectation, right? That no matter what we go through, we don't stop being a great believer. We don't stop our bodies from doing the things that Allah subhanahu wa ta'ala wants. Here we're not talking about body types in any way, but what we're talking about is the understanding that our bodies are a gift from Allah subhanahu wa ta'ala, and that these gifts have to be nurtured and looked after so that they continuously respond in the way that Allah azza wa jal wants. When we look at how to develop physical resiliency, there are many things that we can talk about. We're going to address just three points. The first one is the most basic, and that is that we have a responsibility to look after our health. Yeah, this is how we eat, what we eat, how we exercise, how we stretch, the exertion that we put into our bodies to become stronger as time goes on is a responsibility that all of us have. We cannot just give up on our bodies. We cannot do the things that are necessary for our bodies to stay active. And again, the activity that we're talking about here varies from person to person, but things like stretching, things like going for a walk, things like a little bit of exercise, things like watching what we eat are all the expectations that Allah subhanahu wa ta'ala has, because our bodies have a way of showing that we are worthy of God's gifts. Yeah, the more gifts that God wants to give us, it's not just based on our iman, but it's also based on the body being able to then do something with that which Allah has provided. And you know, we get this indication in the Holy Quran itself. When we look at chapter 2, Suratul Baqarah, verse number 247, Allah subhanahu wa ta'ala is talking about the story of David and Goliath in these verses. And then what Allah says is, وَقَالَ لَهُمْ نَبِيُّهُمْ, that the prophet of the people that David was going to come and rule, they looked at the prophet of that time and said that, send someone to guide us. So the prophet replied back and said, إِنَّ اللَّهَ قَدْ بَعْثَ لَكُمْ طَالُوتَ مَلِكًا. He says that Allah has selected for you Talut, Saul, as your king. The king and prophethood were divided here, right? And the people's response was what? قَالُوا أَنَّ

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He says that how can he be our king? Yeah, when we are more deserving to be a king than he is. Why? Because Allah has given us more wealth. Yeah. To which the Prophet replies, قَالَ إِنَّ اللَّهَ اصْطَفَاهُ عَلَيْكُمْ. No, indeed Allah has chosen him for you. Why? وَزَادَهُ بَسْطَةً فِي الْعِلْمِ وَالْجِسْمِ. Yeah, because Allah has provided him an abundance or abundantly in knowledge and body. That means Allah has given him physical strength to be able to be a king over you. Right? And so you find here that Allah tells us that we need to be able to nurture our bodies, because the gifts that God gives us have to be utilized materially. And if materially we are not able, then we don't become worthy of those particular gifts. And so the first responsibility that we have is to look after our health. As much as we may be in pain, we have to try and do a little bit to show God that I am still utilizing the gifts that God has given us. The second way that we utilize or create physical resiliency is by learning to be comfortable with less. Yeah? This is something that is extremely important. Abundance and wealth that we enjoy today, living here in the West, has made us softer in our lives. Yeah, I've talked about this many times, and I see this every single day in my own life, in the life of my community, in the life of my children, where the things that we take for granted, if those things are now taken away from us, our lives would crumble. Yeah, things like what? Air conditioning. Yeah, things like what? Internet. Yeah, things like what? Availability of groceries. We saw what happened during COVID. Yeah, our response to the lack of availability of things was to do what? To hoard things, isn't it? Yeah, because we were afraid that what would happen if, God forbid, I run out of toilet paper, isn't it? Right? And so you find that our response to these things was what? That we did not trust how to live with less. Rather, we tried to do as much as we can to hoard as much as we can possibly hoard. And this is something that, subhanAllah, you know, when you just compare our lives, you know, like living here in the West is filled with benefits. Yeah, we're not going to lie. And then when we look at the people who don't have the benefits that we do, we feel bad for them. You know, there's war, there's poverty, there's lack of resources. But then when you look at how they live their life, they are built differently than how we are built. Yeah? I remember when we were in Syria and the power would be cut out for hours. We didn't know what to do. We would just sit on the sofa not knowing what to do. Power is cut. But then when you talk to the locals, they had a dinner under candlelight, for example. Yeah? They were able to prepare food without electricity. Well, we didn't know how to do any of these things. Our lives just came to a stop. Right? If internet was to go off for a week, how would we respond? We are so dependent upon it. But when you live in an area where internet is choppy to begin with, their lives are different, right? And they're built differently. This is why, subhanAllah, when you look at the Arba'een walk and you will look at these Iraqis walking in 50 plus degree weather, they're built differently, right? They're built differently because the environment has not made them soft. We have become soft with the availability of things. You know, there was this adage that I heard a long time ago that has a lot of truth to it. You know, that says, tough times create tough people. Yeah? What does it say? Tough times create tough people. Tough people create easier times, because that's what they do. They make life simpler. Right? Easier times create soft people. Yeah? And soft people create trouble. Right? And it's a cycle. And we find ourselves in this environment today where we, because of our softness, are just making life more difficult for ourselves. Too dependent upon the different things that are available. You know, one day we'll talk about the different levels of human interaction with material things. You know, there are needs, and then there are luxuries. And then in between there are comforts. Right? And unfortunately, comforts have become needs for us, like AC has become a need for us. This is a comfort. It's not a need, isn't it? Right? We can open the windows, we can have fans, we can have other things, but we have taken it for granted. And our ability to not be able to navigate
comfort correctly, has made that comfort

a need, and it's created dependency within us that when that need or that comfort is taken away, we don't know how to respond effectively. And so the thing that we have to learn to do is that we just have to be more comfortable with less. Yeah, this is just a simple rule that all of us have to try and figure out how to apply into our lives. That means from time to time, I just say no to myself. Yeah, even though I have the ability, from time to time, instead of driving somewhere, maybe I'll walk somewhere. Yeah, from time to time, instead of being on the internet, maybe I'll pick up a book instead. There are things that we can do that are very simple, that shows that we are not so much dependent upon these other things, because these other things are creating us to become soft human beings. And so the second thing is we have to learn to be comfortable with less. The third way of creating physical resiliency is by being in service to other people. Yeah, we tire ourselves out helping other people. You know, service to other people adds divine endurance. Allah gives us strength. Allah gives us ability. The more God sees that we are helping others, the more our bodies are energized by Allah subhanahu wa ta'ala to be able to be in service to His ummah. You look at subhanallah, yeah? You look at our maraja, for example. They're nearly all, the great maraja, they're all in their 90s. Yeah, yes, physically they're ailing. Some are now in wheelchairs. But the fact that for that long, God gave them the ability to be in service to people, clearly shows that when we are in service to other people, Allah infuses us with energy. Energy to be able to do God's work. And that's what Allah talks about in Surah An-Kabut, verse 69. وَالَّذِينَ جَاهَدُوا فِينَا. And those who strive for us, any type of striving, but for Allah Azza wa Jal, لَنَهْدِيَنَّهُمْ سُبُلًا أَحْسَنْتُمْ. Yeah? That we will show them or guide them in our ways, Allah says. That means be in service to Allah and tire yourself out. I promise you, if we tire ourselves out in dunya to be in service to other people, we will sleep very comfortably in our graves, inshallah. And the rest that we are missing out in dunya will be enjoyed in the hereafter, inshallah. But we have to put that effort in. I want to end by giving an analogy of all of these four forms of resiliency. Mental resiliency is like the captain of a ship. Yeah? Mentally, the mind steers the ship. And so where our ship is going is developed through mental resiliency. Physical resiliency is like the body of that ship. It endures the waves and the winds that come. And if the body is not strong, the winds will break down our ship. The emotional resiliency are the sails of the ship. Yeah, we cannot control the wind. Similarly, we cannot control the emotional things that we will be affected by. However, being emotionally resilient, we will learn how to adjust the sails of that ship. And the fourth is spiritual resiliency, which is the anchor of the ship. Yeah, our anchor will steady the ship in difficult moments. Our faith in Allah and spiritual resiliency will steady us in these moments. When we look at it from all four of these perspectives, then inshallah our ship will be that ship where others can board and we can go together towards Allah subhanahu wa ta'ala. Wa akhiru da'wan an alhamdulillahi rabbil alameen. بسم الله الرحمن الرحيم قل هو الله أحد الله الصمد لم يلد ولم يولد ولم يكن له كفوا أحد صدق الله العلي العظيم. أعوذ بالله من الشيطان اللعين الرجيم بسم الله الرحمن الرحيم الحمد لله رب العالمين والحمد لله قاسم الجبارين مبير الظالمين مدرك الهاربين نكال الظالمين صريخ المستصرخين موضع حاجات الطالبين معتمد المؤمنين.

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We begin this sermon by remembering our brothers and sisters in all parts of the world who are going through difficulties and hardships. We ask Allah Azza wa Jal on this day of Jumu'ah to relieve the suffering of our brothers and sisters all over the world, and that those who are the cause of their difficulty are brought to justice. As we mark the end of the period of Aza, it is important for us as believers and those who had been blessed or have been blessed by Allah subhanahu wa ta'ala to live through this period, that we continue to act upon the paramount lessons that this tragedy teaches us. This is not a time just to put aside Karbala till next year, but rather Karbala should be a driving light in each and every one of our lives, and the lessons that we need to take from this tragedy can be applied every single day. The importance of Amr bil Ma'roof and Nahi anil Munkar. Yeah, when we see evil taking place, that we try to put a stop to that evil. When we see goodness happening, we try to enjoin people in that goodness. Also things like standing up for justice. Yeah, when we see tyrants and oppressors around the world or in our own lives, we try to stand up for the people who are being affected by that injustice. And of course, the idea of never accepting humiliation. Yeah, hayhat min adh-dhilla. This is something that is part and parcel of our faith as Shia. Yeah, that these points that we talked about are those qualities that define our religion for us, because we are the children of Karbala. Yeah, we are the children who inherited these lessons, and this is a really important point for us to understand and appreciate as well, that when we look at the world events that we see around us today, that those who are standing up against the Umayyads and the Abbasids of today are the children of Karbala. Yeah? While everyone else, be it those who hold the flag of Islam, are quietly surrendering, yeah, to the intimidation tactics of the Abbasids and Umayyads of today, we find that the only people who are standing up firm against them are the children of Karbala. Why? Because these lessons live within each and every one of us. Yeah? The idea that we will not accept humiliation is a driving force within our lives. And when we look at, like I said, the current world politics that we see, it's not an exaggeration when we say that these people who are the cause of much of the suffering of the world today, they mimic the actions of the Umayyads and the Abbasids. Yeah, when we, for example, just look at currently what the Israeli government is doing. Yeah, they are fighting and causing chaos on numerous fronts currently as we speak. They are continuing their assault in Gaza and the West Bank. They're continuing

0: continuing their assault on Lebanon. They have now entered into Syria and continue to bomb areas of Syria. And the West Bank situation is something that is particularly disheartening. You know, Gaza is still disheartening without a doubt. But now the West Bank is something that is hard to imagine. You know, subhanAllah, the people who justified the genocide in Gaza blamed it on Hamas. But Hamas does not exist in the West Bank. So what justifies the actions in the West Bank, right? And there isn't. There is no logical justification of what is taking place in the West Bank. And these settler violence that we see taking place there is supported and encouraged by the Israeli government when they provide their military to come and attack the locals who live there. You know, since January of 2023, the Israeli settlers, backed by the Israeli government, have fully or partially displaced 107 different communities from their lands. Imagine, we're not talking about people, we're not talking about families, we're talking about entire communities. 107 of them have been displaced. Settlers are responsible for attacks. They operate fully under the financial, material, and legal backing of the Israeli state. Mm. Settler violence spiked in March and April of this year when the Iran war was in full fledge. And so because the world was distracted elsewhere, this violence spiked. And what you found in these 2 months and now is the continuous killings of innocent people, including children, as well as assaults, sexual violence, physical and mental abuse, arbitrary detention, arson, property destruction, and theft. And furthermore, through the restricting of access to land and water, stealing or killing of livestock, and destroying or burning agriculture fields and crops. These are the exact actions of the Umayyads. Yeah, when we look at what the Umayyads did and how they prevented water from reaching the Ahlul Bayt, when they attacked the cities of Makkah and Medina and pillaged the people, killing indiscriminately, violating women, taking children and killing them. These are the same actions that we see today being perpetrated. And this is why they are the cousins of the Umayyad dynasty. Yeah, it's a continuation of the same brutality that we saw then. And then when we shift our focus on the US and the Iran war, we find that after militarily losing, the US has now threatened that they will wage what they call economic warfare. Yeah, this is not our language. This is the language that they proudly use, that we will now launch what's known as an economic warfare. Of course, we know that Iran has been under severe sanctions for decades now. Yeah, and so this is not new, but this time they are threatening any country that aids or supports Iran in any way. The president this Wednesday tweeted, "Any country that allows its financial institutions, businesses, airports, or government entities to provide any type of lifeline to Iran will itself face tremendous economic consequences." These are the actions of the Abbasids. Yeah? That when the Abbasids realized that they could not stop the people from gravitating towards the Ahlul Bayt, from visiting the shrines of the Ahlul Bayt, what did they do? They first launched a physical warfare. They were decapitating people, preventing physical journeys. But then when that failed, what did they do? They enforced economic sanctions. Yeah, that anyone who supports a Shia, anyone who finances a Shia, would lose their property and lose their wealth. These things that we see today are a mimic, of what we have seen in history. And this is why, as the children of Karbala, you find that they are the only ones who are resisting what is taking place, because they have been threatened.
1: Hayhat minna dhilla.
0: Hayhat
2: minna dhilla.
1: Hayhat minna dhilla.
2: Hayhat minna dhilla.
1: Hayhat minna dhilla.
2: Hayhat minna dhilla.
0: You know, what is interesting is that when we look at these sanctions that they are now threatening with, they said they will roll these sanctions out on Monday. There's no doubt that they will harm the citizens of Iran.

Yeah, of course they will. Yeah, when you deprive, but imagine the anger at my anger at you, and I take it out on your whole family. Yeah, imagine how the injustice of that is so clear, but yet the world remains silent that these type of injustices will affect so many people. But I have no doubt that they will be able to absorb this because they have absorbed it for many years and many decades now. But what's interesting is, subhanAllah, we now begin to see again another step. We've seen this already since this whole war began and since the genocide began, that the world itself, yeah, is turning away from these entities that they had always held up. Yeah, the Israeli government for decades after the genocide survived on being the victims. Yeah, and they created an entire narrative that we are the victims. Today, not a single country in the world believes that nonsense. Yeah, they don't believe it. They have lost all credibility in the world. Right? And you find that our country down south is following in the exact same footsteps, yeah? Where they have lost all credibility in the world, right? Imagine being a friend of this country, right? If you just look at it very practically, if I had a friend or if you had a friend who every day threatened you financially, yeah, who every day threatened to physically assault you like he did to Oman, which has been an ally for centuries, yeah, not just decades, of this country, right? But then you threaten to bomb them if they don't do it. None of us would have a friend like that anymore. We would look for different friends. And this is what you find in our world today, yeah? That just as Israel has become a pariah, the United States is following suit and also becoming a pariah. And these are things that naturally will take place when we stay firm on the principles of Karbala. Yeah? That Karbala will bring about a final victory. Immediately after Karbala, there was no victory. But the fact that we, for 1200 years or 1400 years later today, still raise the flag of Hussein shows the victory of Karbala. Yeah? And so we pray to Allahumma salli ala Muhammadin wa ali Muhammad. And so we pray to Allah subhanahu wa ta'ala that He gives strength to those nations who are fighting for this cause of Karbala, and that He give them relief from these trials once and for all. Wa akhiru da'wana anil hamdulillahi rabbil alameen. Bismillahir Rahmanir Rahim wal Asr. Innal insana lafi khusr illa alladhina amanu wa amilus salihat wa tawasaw bil haqq wa tawasaw bis sabr. Sadaqallahu al-aliyyu.

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0: For 60 years, Tanfoam has been part of the dreams, comfort, and lives of Tanzanians. Generations have changed, times have changed. But one thing has remained the same, the assurance of a good night's sleep. Today, this legacy of excellence has earned Tanfoam official recognition as a super brand. From cities to villages, Tanfoam is ours. We trust it. It has raised generations. The people of Tanzania have spoken. There is only one mattress. Tanfoam. It supported our grandparents, and today their grandchildren still sleep on it.
1: أعوذ بالله من الشيطان اللين الرجيم بسم الله الرحمن الرحيم وبه نستعين وهو خير ناصر ومعين إن الله وملائكته يصلون على النبي يا أيها الذين آمنوا صلوا عليه وسلموا تسليما اللهم صل على محمد وآل محمد وأهل 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going to give you something so that we can distinguish from right and wrong good and bad the criteria will be given by God so God is the one who gives us knowledge standards it comes from God so the topic for today's discussion is about the Islamic philosophy of taaleem and tarbiyah last time we discussed about the system of taaleem and tarbiyah and that process the feedback which I got from you was to know in detail about the taaleem and tarbiyah its concepts

other and goals, objectives, principles in detail. So I have revised it and tried to bring the philosophical approach first, then we go into details. Because if the philosophy is not clear, then there will be many questions which will come in your mind. It is a detailed process. I cannot cover it in one session. But we will go through it gradually. Maybe in 2-3 sessions, we will be able to cover this topic. In any part, any section where you are not clear or I am unable to explain, please ask the question so that we go together step by step. Because it's a philosophical discussion, it may be very dry to go ahead with. Okay. So what are we going to discuss today or in our sessions? So the objective of this session is to be able to know the Islamic philosophy of Ta'lim wa Tarbiyah, understand the importance of the Islamic philosophy of Ta'lim wa Tarbiyah, recognize the fundamental basis on which Ta'lim and Tarbiyah are built. This is the key focus here, that we want to recognize the fundamental basis on which Ta'lim and Tarbiyah are built, and distinguish between the Islamic philosophy and humanism. Why we are discussing or comparing or distinguishing between Islamic philosophy and humanism? Because right now in today's world, in the field of education, the field of Ta'lim wa Tarbiyah, humanism is the most popular, acceptable by the world, implemented in the universe, the educational system of humanism. So we will compare it with Islamic so that our understanding becomes more clear. Because whoever is studying in school, college, university, or any institution, one way or the other, they are influenced by the thought process or the philosophy of humanism in every field. So we are going to put highlight on this step by step. So the first thing is the Islamic philosophy of Ta'lim and Tarbiyah. What is the definition? Okay. The Islamic philosophy of Ta'lim and Tarbiyah refers to how Ta'lim and Tarbiyah are conceptualized and practiced based on Islamic philosophy. When we talk about the Islamic philosophy, it means what is the concept? On what concept we make Islamic system of Ta'lim wa Tarbiyah, and how do we implement it, how do we practice it? If this is not clear, then any educational system will not be clear to us. Because what is the concept? We go to madrasa, we go to school, we study, but there is a philosophy behind it which is making us read, study, work and learn something. What is that philosophy? Which is very important, which is the fundamental thing which we need to understand. Without it, education will not be clear in our minds. I will repeat it again. The key thing over here is conceptualized and practical and practice based on Islamic philosophy. This is the definition. Definition goes another level to understand. What is the another level? The another level of understanding is it draws from broader Islamic philosophy ideas, philosophical ideas about knowledge, one, existence, two, values and ethics, three, theology, four, human nature, five. These are the key components, key fundamentals on which Islamic system of Ta'lim wa Tarbiyah is structured. If I want to understand what is Islamic education, what is Islamic teaching, on what basis, on what grounds this building has been built, the educational system is standing and running, the foundation are these things. Without understanding this, Islamic education system will not be clear to anyone. I will explain it inshallah in detail,
But we have to keep it in mind when we're talking about Islamic philosophy,

These are the prerequisites. If these are not clear, no educational system can be clear about what they want to achieve. Okay? So let me repeat it again and keep these points in mind. It draws from broader Islamic philosophical ideas about knowledge, existence, values and ethics, theology and nature of human being and the purpose of life. These are the key factors. Key, the word is not factor, the foundational structure is based on this. Let's go and discuss this, discover this more. What is the key focus if I want to understand the Islamic approach? What is the key focus in the educational system? It centers on the overall philosophical principles derived from Islamic teachings, such as the concept of Tawheed, the oneness of God, the nature of knowledge, ilm, and human purpose, which is the ibadah and worship of God. So these are the three key angles which we need to understand when you're talking about Islamic philosophy and how this philosophy is implemented in the educational system. These are the key elements. This is where Islam is focusing. First is focusing on God, about Tawheed. Then it is focusing on the nature of knowledge, and then human purpose. What is the human purpose? As we go forward, it will become more clear that what do we want to understand? Where are we heading? This is the focus. Is this point clear? Any questions up till now? Or we go ahead? We go with the scope. Now, what is the scope? It explores general educational concepts from Islamic worldview, addressing questions like, what is the purpose of learning? What is knowledge? How should education shape a person spiritually, ethically, and intellectually? When we send our children to school, when we send our children to madrasa, when we send our children to university, college, or any academic institution, we need to ask, what are you teaching? What kind of learning is taking place? What kind of personality this child is going to become? If you will not know the curriculum, if you will not know the principles on which they are teaching your child, you will not know what he's going to become after 15 years, after 10 years. Whether the child is in any academic institution, these are the key areas where we need to work, understand. Then we will get results. So why is the Islamic philosophy of Ta'lim wa Tarbiyah important? Okay. The Islamic philosophy of Ta'lim wa Tarbiyah is important for several reasons, both for the individual and society at large. And it is deeply rooted in Islamic teaching and values. So the key factor here is, if we want to understand, are we studying in the Islamic system or we are not studying in the Islamic system? What is the difference? Which system are we studying? Because they are teaching us something, they're giving us to our mind, something they are doing for our internal aspect, something to social aspect. We need to understand that where we are going, where we are heading. Yes, we are studying in a secular system. Let's see. So some key points about importance of Islamic philosophy. Okay, the important key points are, Islamic philosophy guides the purpose of education. Without having philosophy, you can't have the goals of education, you can't have purpose of education. Any educational system which is there in this world has a philosophy behind. Based on that philosophy, they have purpose of education, goals of education. So that philosophy is very important.

important because it gives you vision. Philosophy is about vision. It guides you. So it guides the educational system, whether it's secular, it's liberal, it's Islamic or any, it doesn't make any difference. The second thing is, in Islamic philosophy, the educational system is integrated with faith and learning.

0: The second thing is, in Islamic philosophy, the educational system is integrated with faith and learning. It is not only about learning anything, no. It is integrated with faith. Now, the schools which we go, the university where we go, are we, our subjects are integrated with faith?
1: No.
0: That's very clear, because our educational system is not Islamic. Okay? Yes, very true. So character and moral development, is it focused? Our educational systems are focused to develop character and moral development of the students? Do they teach any subjects such like that? No. And that is also not from Islamic perspective. That is also from secular perspective. So the other key point is, it fosters spiritual growth. If you're looking at the Islamic philosophy and we're looking at the educational system, it should foster spiritual growth. Do we have such a system where school, college, university is looking at the spiritual growth of the student? Okay. Creates a balanced society. The object is to create a balanced society in every aspect. Promotes lifelong learning. Is there any process where it's lifelong learning process? Because Islam focuses on the lifelong process, right? Minal mahad ila lahad. That's the objective, lifelong learning. It doesn't stop. It never retires in Islamic concept. Respect the dignity of learners is always valued. Learning is a lifelong process and is always valued. Combines rationality with revelation. In the Islamic concept, Aql and Wahi, they are combined. They work together, hands in hand. But in non-Islamic, there's no concept of Wahi. It's only rational approach. Fulfill the ultimate purpose of serving Allah subhanahu wa ta'ala. So in the Islamic philosophy, the education and the ultimate goal is to serve Allah subhanahu wa ta'ala. But in non-Islamic, there is no concept of serving Allah subhanahu wa ta'ala or mankind or the creation of God. These are the very simple key points to understand the philosophy of Islam. Islamic philosophy of education. Okay? Because I'm going step by step to understand and compare with others. So now if I want to see all these points and see in my schooling, did I learn these things? In my university, were I taught these things? Or any other institution where I go to learn something, do they teach these things? If they're not giving me these Islamic things in my educational system, then I'm not studying in Islamic system. Even if you keep the name Islamic, it won't be Islamic. Because these things are not there. So this has to be very clear before we go to the next step. Because we are talking about Islamic philosophy. So if I say, yes, my system has Islamic, then this should be part of my curriculum. This should be part of the syllabus. This should be part of the environment of the school. Otherwise, we cannot give education. Let's go ahead. Now, this is the key focus area where I need your concentration, because these are the fundamentals. What is the fundamental basis on which Taaleem and Tarbiyah is built? There has to be some pillars. Like this table has some pillars. Based on that, it is standing. So these are the fundamental basis of Taaleem and Tarbiyah. So I will mention few of them, and we will compare it with humanism, which is currently the dominating system, philosophy in the world. So these are some technical terms, then explanation will come later on. So the fundamental basis of Taaleem wa Tarbiyah is based on epistemology, ontology, theology, anthropology, and exology. These are the five major foundations

which you see Islamic system of education. What are these? I will explain. I will try my best to explain. All these terminologies have a Western meaning and a Islamic meaning also. So we are looking at the Islamic meaning from Islamic perspective. There are other things, but in Islam, these are the five key factors on which you can say we are doing taleem o tarbiyat of these human beings. Because taleem is for human beings, right? Taleem and tarbiyat of a human being. So let's see how philosophy is built. What are the bases? Because on these bases, you make your taleem o tarbiyat program. So let's start with number one, epistemology. Theory of knowledge. Epistemology is called theory of knowledge. So what does it do? In a very simple definition, epistemology is a study of knowledge, its source and limits. From an Islamic perspective, epistemology examines how knowledge is acquired, validated, and applied. It is also mentions its types and levels. This is the key step towards building an educational system, a system of taleem o tarbiyah. So when we say I have a knowledge, so there are many questions. What type of knowledge do you have? What thing you call knowledge? What's the difference between information and knowledge? Is knowledge permanent or temporary? Is knowledge internal or external? Is it categorized or not? Level, stages? There are so many things about knowledge. How do you know what we know? This is the main question. How do we know what we know? And how do you know what you know is right? Okay, does anything exist in this world as knowledge? So philosophy discusses these things about knowledge. What is knowledge? What is the source of knowledge? Where we are getting knowledge from? What are the sources existing in a human being through which he gains knowledge or she gains knowledge? What are the sources outside the human being through which you gain knowledge? And how do you confirm it is a knowledge? So there is a deep discussion in philosophy about knowledge and the certainty of the knowledge. So first we make this thing clear that knowledge exists and the types and the levels, then we can take a step and go forward. Because in philosophy, there are people who disagree with the concept of knowledge also. The first pillar, the first foundation is about knowledge. So I will explain few of them, that what is the issue in the world about knowledge itself. In Islam, there is a beneficial knowledge and there's harmful knowledge. Okay? There are different classifications of knowledge. Ilmi huzuri and ilmi husuli. But in Western concept, in the liberal concept, in the humanistic concept, there is no concept of ilmi huzuri. They don't believe in ilmi huzuri. If you don't believe in ilmi huzuri, then the whole concept dies. So let's see. So let's take an example. In secular humanism, knowledge is derived primarily from natural and observable phenomena with a rejection of supernatural explanations. So if we are living in the world where humanism is dominating, when they talk about knowledge, they tell you that knowledge is derived primarily from nature and observable phenomena. So anything which we can see, we can observe, we can gain knowledge. It's limited to your senses. Whatever we can get through our senses is knowledge. Without senses, there is no knowledge. So if you're making your educational system based on this philosophy, what is going to happen? It means you are dependent, you are limited to your senses only. That's

0: the scientific approach. Knowledge through five senses. Beyond that, there is no knowledge. Because they reject the supernatural explanations. What does it mean? They don't believe in God. They don't believe in Wahi. They don't believe in Hadith.
1: No faith.
0: No faith. So they don't believe in any other source of information or knowledge apart from what they can perceive through their senses only. So now based on that, if you will make your educational system, what will happen? They will disconnect you with everything except the senses. And they will say, this is the reality. Am I clear? Am I going with the right speed?
1: Yes.
0: Good. Let's go and see the other thing. This leads to an emphasis on science and rational inquiry as the means of understanding the world. Now, with my senses and my experiment and my experience, I'm going to define the world. What is this world all about? I'm not going to benefit from Wahi. I'm not going to benefit from Hadith. I'm not going to benefit from my Aql. I'm not going to benefit from intuitions. Nothing. Only senses and what I can observe. So my belief system will be scientific purely. Because that's how I inquire. And I will define the world accordingly. So humanism focuses on understanding the world through human perspective and agency. Now my ideology, my worldview is Islamic or scientific? How do I define this world? What do I tell people about this life, this world? According to my understanding, according to my senses understanding, according to my perception, this is the lifestyle of humanist. They believe like this. They tell you world is a natural phenomenon. They don't believe in a creator. They don't believe in a system which we believe. They don't. Okay? So I hope these points are clear so that we can understand what's the Islamic perspective. So let me repeat it again quickly. Knowledge is derived primarily from natural and observable phenomena. There's no other phenomena with rejection of supernatural explanation. This leads to emphasize on science and rational inquiry. Humanism focuses on understanding the world through human perspective. Okay. So let's go and see the Islamic theory of knowledge or epistemology in Islam. It is rooted in the belief that knowledge comes from God. Humanism saying there is no God. There is no knowledge from God. Whatever knowledge is our knowledge. So they have rejected God's divine knowledge. They have rejected Wahi. They have rejected Quran, the message which is Quran. They have rejected what Holy Prophet is guiding. Everything they have rejected. And that humans are entrusted with the pursuit of both revealed and acquired knowledge. So we have two types of knowledge, which is revealed to us and which we acquire. We gain knowledge. So you see, we are very much far from each other in the very basic of definition of knowledge itself. Then, as Quran says, Alladhi allama bil qalam, allama al insana ma lam ya'lam. God is very clearly saying that who taught by the pen taught man what he did not know. So God is the source of knowledge for us, as I recited the very first verses of in the beginning. Yaj'al lakumul furqan. God will give you Furqan. God is the one who is giving you knowledge. God is the one who is guiding us. He is the first educator, right? He guides us. So they are not believing in that. Humanists don't believe in God's guidance. They don't believe in God. They are not concerned with God. So automatically we understand the major difference, the fundamental difference between the Islamic philosophy and the Western philosophy in the field of education. Again, the verse which I mentioned over there, يا أيها الذين آمنوا إن تتقوا الله يجعل لكم الفرقان.

Believers, if you fear Allah, He will grant you a criterion, a standard to judge what is right, what is wrong, what is good, what is bad. You will be able to do that. You will not stay in the state of confusion. You will be clear. And that is coming from God. And they don't believe in it. So my whole educational system will never consider these things as knowledge, as value. Now let's go ahead. It emphasized the holistic approach that integrates the spiritual, moral, and rational dimensions of understanding. Knowledge in Islam is seen as the means to fulfill one's duties towards God, society, and self. Does humanism define like this the purpose of knowledge? In Islam, it is your duty to gain knowledge and at the same time to serve God, society, and self. It's your responsibility. But in humanism, there is no such a concept because we don't believe in God. We gain knowledge to develop ourselves spiritually, morally, rationally, understand things. So we understand things not only with our five senses, but rationally, spiritually also. That is the key difference, major difference in the field of knowledge. That's why Quran give importance to people who are knowledgeable. قُلْ هَلْ يَسْتَبِ الَّذِينَ يَعْلَمُونَ وَالَّذِينَ لَا يَعْلَمُونَ Are they both equal? Definitely not. Those who are knowledgeable and those who are not knowledgeable, they are not equal. There's a big difference. So God is giving importance to the people who gain knowledge. Because they know God. By gaining knowledge, you get closer to God, things become clear to you, you start understanding things, and you move forward towards God. That's the beauty of knowledge. This is just some classification of knowledge. There's a detail, I'm just covering few of the things. Key aspects of Islamic theory of knowledge. I know it may be too much information for you at one go, but just to have that basic understanding of Islamic philosophy. So knowledge is knowledge as a divine gift from God. Revealed knowledge, which is called wahi and hadith. Acquired knowledge, which is called ilm-e husuli and ilm-e huzuri, knowledge by presence. Unity of knowledge, which is tawheed. Purpose of knowledge. Ethical dimensions, sources of knowledge, Quran, Hadith, intuition, reason, which is aql, and empirical observation and science. These are the key things which we understand about the concepts to understand the theory of knowledge. So what are the sources of knowledge according to Islam? Quran and Hadith, intuition, which is called ilham, reason, aql, empirical observation and science. And any other thing comes to your mind? What could be the other source of knowledge? Quran and Sunnah, Hadith is mentioned. Hadith, Sunnah. Ayatollah Shahid Mutahiri mentions that history is also one of the source of gaining knowledge. Okay? So there are other things which I haven't mentioned because the list will continue. But these are just an ideas which we should have in mind that when we are talking about knowledge, when we talk knowledge and science talk about knowledge, it's two different things. They are very limited. They are very limited to the senses only. We are going beyond the senses. The sources of acquiring knowledge within human being, there are three. The first is our senses. The second thing is aql. And the third thing is qalb. These are the three major sources in a human being through which we acquire knowledge. So we have to develop ourselves through senses, through aql, and purify our soul so we get intuition from God. So we have to develop ourselves. That's why in Islam, tazkiyah is very important to do purification of the soul, of the qalb. So we have discussed about knowledge. Is this till here? Are we clear? Is there any question about knowledge? Yes. Walaikum.

0: them? Yes, please.
1: The someone who is good in knowledge, but is not pretending as Allah required to us. And there is the other one who doesn't have the knowledge, but somehow he can do the better. So I need here, maybe you can help something over here.
0: Give me an example.
1: An example, we have been obligated, for example, to go to Hijjah.
0: We are obligated to?
1: To go to Hijjah, to Makkah. Hajj.
0: Okay.
1: Then, other side, someone, he doesn't have maybe the money of transport to go there, but he wish to go there. But the one who has the opportunities, he can't go there because maybe he's fear of something. I need to hear, maybe you make clear.
0: Okay.
1: Yep. And second, there is somewhere you say, for the one who knows better and the one who doesn't know. So for this one who doesn't know, how this one who knows can help the one who doesn't know anything? So I need two questions.
0: So if I may ask, what is the relationship between your question and my topic?
1: By topic?
0: Yes. The topic which I am discussing here.
1: Yeah, regarding
0: how
1: knowledge.
0: Is connected with your question?
1: Because there is somewhere you say, for example, there is one hadith said, the someone who has knowledge, his dream is better than someone who doesn't have a knowledge.
0: Okay, okay.
1: Okay?
0: I understand what you're saying.
1: You understand?
0: Yes, yes, yes. Okay, so you see, when Imam Ali says that knowledge is something which reflects from your action, otherwise it's an information. Anything which you perceive, which you know, is not knowledge until it reflects from your action, from your behavior. So if I know something which is an obligation for me to do and I'm not doing it, it means it's an information until I do it. So it is in your information, but it has not become your knowledge until you do it. Or even if it's in your knowledge, but you are unable to do it, it means you're ignoring it. Okay? So you have a knowledge, but you're ignoring it. So that's why you're accountable for it. If you know you have the potential to do Hajj and you're not doing it, you will be punished. Why you did not do the responsibility which you had? That's why the person who has knowledge is accountable. And in Islam, it is wajib for every human being to gain knowledge. Right?
2: So you mean that the one who has knowledge in judgment day will be punished and the one who doesn't have the knowledge?
0: Yes. This is 50% right. If you are supposed to gain knowledge and you don't gain knowledge, then you are accountable for it. And after gaining knowledge, if you are not doing it, again you are accountable for it, because why are you not doing it? So in both the cases, you have to gain knowledge and act upon it. Is my point clear? Yes. So knowledge, when we talk about those who have knowledge and those who don't have knowledge, the comparison is you can't put them on the same scale. Knowledgeable people have value because they understand things, they understand their responsibility, they understand their role, they understand their duty, and they act better than people don't have knowledge. So there's a vast difference. That is how God wants us to focus. That look, don't live without knowledge, because you will not have the understanding. You will lose many opportunities in life. You will not be able to go to Jannah because you don't have the knowledge. If you don't know what is your fiqhi rights, if you don't know what are your duties and obligations, then how will you go to Jannah? You cannot, because you did not gain knowledge. You were ignorant. So that's why Islam encourages you to gain knowledge. Like some people make money, some people cannot make money. Are they same? No. In the same manner, the person who is knowledgeable is more, should be more closer to Allah, more humble, more down to earth, have a wisdom than people who don't have knowledge, like ignorant. Okay, in that sense. So now we are talking about ontology, which is the another pillar, another foundation for

for Taaleem and Tarbiyah. So if our knowledge concept is a bit clear, because we are not discussing only knowledge here. Knowledge I just discussed. Otherwise, if we discuss knowledge, it will take another 10 sessions to just talk about knowledge, its branches, its levels, its classification. It has own details. What is knowledge, type of knowledge, level of knowledge, classification of knowledge, and so forth. Now we are discussing about ontology. Ontology is a study of being and the nature of existence. The whole philosophy talks about existence. The core business of philosophy is to talk about existence. Existence as in general. Not as particular, like existence of a human being, existence of a light, existence of a tablet, no. Existence in general. So when a philosophy comes and talks about the relationship between creator and creation, or the hierarchy of existence, of the concept of cognizant being versus necessary being. So let me explain. When we talk about existence, in this universe, there is existence, which we all exist, these things exist. Or are there any other existence? What type of existence do we have? So there are three types of categorization of existence according to philosophical approach. Scientific, they cannot define this. It's out of their realm. Okay, it's out of their realm. They can't. They're limited. In our mind, not outside our mind. In our mind, we classify existence into three categories. Either our existence is a possible existence, either our existence is necessary existence, or it is impossible existence in our mind. So let me give one example. It's a very famous example, so I'm repeating it again. For example, for me and you to come into this world was not possible, it became possible. We were not there, but we came into this world. So our existence is a possible existence, from nothing to something, right? What is impossible existence? Can you think of a sugar to give, thank you very much. Can you think of a sugar which gives a saltish taste? It is not possible. It will not be sugar anymore, right? So it is impossible a thing to be cold and hot at the same time. Is it possible? If I'm holding this remote, at the same time, same place, same dimension, it is also hot and it is also cold. It is not possible. So in our mind, these type of thing does not exist. Ijtimai natizain mahal. Okay, that is the term. So there are existence which is possible, which means which was not there and it has come into existence, and there are existence which is impossible in our mind because it does not exist outside the world. Out of our mind, it does not exist. And there is necessary existence, which means it is always there, which is called wajibul wujud, which talks about God. So there are three types of existence. It has its own detail. For example, it is necessary for salt to be saltish. It is necessary for sugar to be sweet. So this is necessary. So there are three types of existence. And there is a relationship between possible and impossible and all these things. We are not going in detail about that. So this universe, as per Islamic philosophy, all this thing which is existing in this universe is a possible existence. It was not there. Kun faya kun. It came into existence. So from where? Who brought this? That creation or that creator has to be necessary existent to bring this into existence. Like our parents was the source for us to come into this world. Same thing, God is the source for all this creation. So this is how ontology talks about.
The Islamic philosophy talks about existence. That existence are dependent or independent.

all these things. Now let's see what humanism talks about the reality. Because we believe God is the reality. God is the ultimate truth, the reality. So the focus is largely on the material world. Humanists talk about material world with little or no acknowledgement of metaphysical reality beyond the observable universe. So they say whatever we see in this world is material. Beyond this, there is no material. So there is no God. There is no necessary existence. They don't believe in it. So if they don't believe in a necessary existence, then how everything is running? So what will happen in the educational system if they don't believe in the God? If they don't believe in the reality of anything? Because these are all possible existence. It was not there, it has come, and then it will go again. It will expire. So from Islamic perspective, the Islamic philosophy is deeply rooted in the understanding that the ultimate reality is God, who transcends the material world. From God, material world has come into existence. The physical world is the sense as a sign of Allah's creation, and the spiritual realm is considered paramount. So we have two levels, material and spiritual level. Humanism doesn't believe in the spiritual world. So the whole dimension and everything on that realm is not there. Everything is this world. So if we understand these things, gradually we will understand the system of education is totally different. So the outcome will be totally different. Our mindset will change. Our belief system will change. Our behavior will change. That's how we are. We are confused personalities because we are not clear what we are here for. Then comes the theology. Because in Islamic perspective, Islamic philosophy, we believe in theology. Theology is the study of nature of God and his attributes and his relationship with creation. It involves understanding the core belief of Islam, such as Tawheed, oneness of God, prophethood, Adala, Imama, and all these things. But in humanism, if there is no God, then there is no concept of Tawheed. So automatically, when you don't have the concept of Tawheed, then there is no relationship, there is no Imama, there is no Wilaya, there is nothing. You see, if you don't believe in God, then you don't believe in a spirit, Ruh. You don't believe in Ruh. When there is no Ruh, then there is no perfection of Ruh in the material world. So if I look at a person just as a mass, as a material, and I don't think he has a Ruh, then the development of the Ruh is not there in the educational system. There is no sense of perfection in the human being as a spirit. All the only thing is, how beautiful is your body? The material world thinks about how muscular you are, how strong you are. That's why we have Mr. Universe, right? Because they think that's the beauty of a human being, to have muscles. Yes, it's good. Islam also encourages us to be fit. But what about the spirit? Which institution developed the spiritual aspect of the human being? Because they don't believe, humanism doesn't believe in that. Okay? How much time is left? I don't know. I don't have a watch. Okay. Let me end up here with this. Because this will not end. So the concept of God. In theology, we believe in God. So humanism and secular humanism, there is often a rejection or marginalization of the belief in a divine being or God. Humanism focuses on humans' reason, ethics, and justice without reliance on supernatural beliefs. So when there is no God, then the morals will be decided by the people. That's why now we have LGBTQ plus and plus, I don't know how many pluses. Because they believe there is no God, so let's decide. So let's gender mixing decide. Let's everything do together decide. Because we are going to decide. People are going

0: to judge. People are going to decide. That's the main problem having in this world, because there is no God.
1: Democracy. Freedom.
0: Yes. So humanism focuses on human reasoning. No divine guidance. Only human reasoning. So everybody can think the way they want to think, and everyone is right. So the ethics, justice, they don't get it from God. So when we think from Islamic perspective, the central or Islamic philosophy is the belief in Tawheed, oneness of God. All aspects of life, including morality, knowledge and existence, are understood in the relation to Allah subhanahu wa ta'ala, who is the ultimate source of all truth. So the guidance will come from God. But humanism says, no guidance, we will decide whatever we decide. So it will always change. In Islam, it's different. Islamic approach is different. So I will end up here, inshallah, next time when I will come, we will continue from here on the other level. Assalamu alaikum wa rahmatullahi wa barakatuh.

For 60 years, Tanfoam has been part of the dreams, comfort, and lives of Tanzanians. Generations have changed, times have changed. But one thing has remained the same, the assurance of a good night's sleep. Today, this legacy of excellence has earned Tanfoam official recognition as a super brand. 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It has raised generations. 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Tanfoam. It supported our grandparents, and today their grandchildren still sleep on it.

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0: For 60 years, Tanfoam has been part of the dreams, comfort, and lives of Tanzanians. Generations have changed, times have changed. But one thing has remained the same, the assurance of a good night's sleep. Today, this legacy of excellence has earned Tanfoam official recognition as a super brand. From cities to villages, Tanfoam is ours. We trust it. It has raised generations. The people of Tanzania have spoken. There is only one mattress. Tanfoam. It supported our grandparents, and today their grandchildren still sleep on it.
1: بسم الله الرحمن الرحيم الحمد لله رب العالمين وصلى الله على سيدنا ونبينا محمد وعلى أهل بيته الطيبين الطاهرين السلام عليكم dear brothers and sisters ورحمة الله وبركاته and welcome to another episode of Keys of Life by Ayatollah Jawadi Amuli brought to you by Tasneem Institute and the Lady Fatima Trust. In our last episode, we gave a quick overview of the book that we're going to be covering in this podcast. And we said that Ayatollah Jawadi Amuli decided to author a book called Mafatih al-Hayat, which he envisioned as being a preface to Sheikh Abbas al-Qummi's book, Mafatih al-Jinan. Since Mafatih al-Jinan is a book of dua, ziyarat, supplication and prayers, and it's essentially reflections and devotional acts related to the hereafter, he decided that Muslims need a book that covers some of the practical dimensions of daily life. And therefore, his book, Mafatih al-Hayat, the Keys of Life, and the idea here is that these are the keys for a rich spiritual life, a prosperous life, a goodly life, as we discussed. So his book is structured around five major dimensions of human ethical life. We said that the first section of the book deals with the human being's relationship

with himself. The second section is the relationship of the human being with others. The third section is the relationship of the human being within an Islamic system. Islam as a civilization with a certain vision of governance and economics and social issues. And the fourth section of the book is the relationship of the human being with animals, and then finally the relationship of the human being with the environment. Now, before we engage with society, because we mentioned that human beings are fundamentally social creatures. Now, before one engages society, family, or community, a person must first be ethically grounded internally. So even if a person decides to live in complete isolation without family, without society, someone decides to retreat to a cave in a nearby mountain, there is still a need to cultivate certain virtues, essential virtues. So even if someone lives alone, that doesn't mean that there's no need to cultivate certain virtues. But of course, these virtues become even more crucial when you live among other people. You know, a person, you cannot treat others with virtue unless you first cultivated those virtues within yourself. So the first discussion in this section on the relationship of the human being with themselves is the topic of tafakkur and tadabbur. So whether someone lives alone or they live with others, all human beings need to develop within themselves the virtue of reflection and contemplation. Now, when we speak about tafakkur and tadabbur, we're not just talking about not just mere thinking. We're talking about getting into the habit of thinking about consequences, thinking about the deeper meanings of things, thinking about, you know, what is the outcome of action in this scenario, and what is the outcome, what is the impact of inaction. You know, this is the type of tafakkur and tadabbur that we're speaking about. Allah subhanahu wa ta'ala in the Quran, He emphasizes the importance of tafakkur and tadabbur in many places in the Quran. There are many verses within the Quran that emphasize the importance of this quality in the human being. If you look at Surah Ali Imran, for instance, if you look at verses 190 to 191, Allah subhanahu wa ta'ala, He says, إِنَّ فِي خَلْقِ السَّمَاوَاتِ وَالْأَرْضِ وَاخْتِلَافِ اللَّيْلِ وَالنَّهَارِ لَآيَاتٍ لِأُولِي الْأَلْبَابِ. Indeed, in the creation of the heavens and the earth, and in the alternation of the night and the day, there are signs, there are ayat for those who possess intellect, لِأُولِي الْأَلْبَابِ. Now, who are these people of intellect? Allah describes them as the following: الَّذِينَ يَذْكُرُونَ اللَّهَ قِيَامًا وَقُعُودًا وَعَلَىٰ جُنُوبِهِمْ. Those who possess intellect, they are the ones who remember Allah while standing, while sitting, and while lying on their sides. Meaning, they're constantly remembering God. And indeed, that is the most rational thing that a person can do, to be connected to the source of creation, the all-powerful being that governs every atom in this universe. That is the most rational thing to do, to be in this constant state of God consciousness. And then Allah says what? Allah mentions that not only do they remember God, He says, وَيَتَفَكَّرُونَ فِي خَلْقِ السَّمَاوَاتِ وَالْأَرْضِ.

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It's a present tense verb, meaning that they don't just think once in a while. They're constantly engaged in reflection. And what does it mean for them to reflect on the creation of the heavens and the earth? They say what? رَبَّنَا مَا خَلَقْتَ هَذَا بَاطِلًا. When they look and when they examine the profound order and structure that prevails in the universe, they come to a conclusion. They think deeply about the way that the universe is organized. They understand that this type of precision, this degree of order, could not exist randomly. Therefore, it has a creator. And a being that creates such a universe in such a meticulous way would not do so in vain. رَبَّنَا مَا خَلَقْتَ هَذَا بَاطِلًا. Our Lord, you did not create all of this in vain. Everything that you create has purpose. Every atom, every organ in our body has a function. It has a purpose. Could we ever assume that we as human beings, we don't have a purpose? If everything around us has purpose, if every organelle in every single cell in our body, if it has purpose and function and meaning, how could it be that we don't have purpose? So the person who reflects on the creation of the heavens and the earth, they turn to God and they say that you did not create all of this in vain. سُبْحَانَكَ فَقِنَا عَذَابَ النَّارِ. Glory be to you, so protect us from the punishment of the fire. There is this understanding that we are moral agents. We have a conscience. Right? So this is the meaning of tafakkur, is to look at creation and to think about God, to think about His wisdom, to think about, you know, where we fit in this puzzle of creation. So from this verse of the Quran, we can glean that reflection, that tafakkur is a sign of ulul albab. It's a sign of people who have deep intellect. And from this ayah, we also understand that true believers are not just those who remember Allah constantly. You're not a true believer if you're just doing tasbih all day. A true believer is someone who remembers and reflects. There are some people, they remember God, but they don't reflect. They don't think deeply about what they're saying. So remembering Allah constantly and reflecting continuously, this is the mark of a true believer. And this ayah also highlights that reflection is never exhausted. It's not enough to say that, okay, I reflected once and I'm done. وَيَتَفَكَّرُونَ indicates that a believer is always reflecting, because creation always yields new meanings. There's always a deeper layer that can be uncovered. You know, if you reflect on the beauty of trees, there's always a new insight, a new sign that you can benefit by reflecting on the world that is around you. So I know there are many charities out there that are worthy of your support. One of my favorite charities is the Lady Fatima Trust. This is an organization that works around the world. They have wonderful initiatives in Europe, in the Middle East, places like Gaza, Lebanon, Iraq, Yemen. They work in Asia as well as East Africa. And what makes this organization unique is that it truly emphasizes the concept of human dignity. You know, sometimes when we give, we might compromise the dignity of the recipient. But with the Lady Fatima Trust, their projects always take into consideration the dignity of the recipients. And more importantly, they provide services that allow its recipients to achieve sustainability. It's not just about, you know, as the saying goes, we don't want to just give a man a

Fish. We want to teach Amanda Fish so that they can provide for their families long term. I encourage all of you, my dear brothers and sisters, to check out Lady Fatima Trust. The website is ladyfatimatrust.org. I want you to check out all of their projects and their initiatives, and please make it a point to support their initiatives and their projects and try to make a monthly

attribution. Now, when we come to the ahadith, we have so many narrations from the Ahlul Bayt on the topic of tafakkur and tadabbur. One hadith that we have that's mentioned in the book Makarim al-Akhlaq by Sheikh al-Tabrasi, who died in 548 after the Hijrah. This is an excellent book on Islamic ethics. He narrates a hadith from the Prophet sallallahu alayhi wa alayhi. قال رسول الله صلى الله عليه وآله يا ابن مسعود. Abdullah ibn Mas'ud was one of his companions. يا ابن مسعود إذا عملت عملا فعمل بعلم وعقل. O Ibn Mas'ud, when you undertake an action, then act with, number one, with knowledge and with intellect. Make sure you know what you're doing and use your aql. Make morally upright choices, because you are a moral agent. فَعْمَلْ بِعِلْمٍ وَعَقْلٍ. Aql is not just intelligence. You might have someone who is intelligent, but they don't have aql. Aql is that faculty, that internal faculty that allows us to do what is morally right. This is aql. وَإِيَّاكَ أَن تَعْمَلَ عَمَلًا بِغَيْرِ تَدَبُّرٍ وَعِلْمٍ. And beware of acting without contemplation and knowledge, without tadabbur. Now, what is the difference between tafakkur and tadabbur? Tafakkur is general reflection. Tadabbur is a very specific type of reflection. Tadabbur, when it relates to the Qur'an, because the Qur'an says what? أَفَلَا يَتَدَبَّرُونَ الْقُرْآنَ أَمْ عَلَى قُلُوبٍ أَقْفَالُهَا. Tadabbur, when it refers to the Qur'an, it means to extract the deeper meanings of the Qur'an. To think about how this ayah relates to you. To connect yourself to the ayah. To think more deeply about the inner meanings of the verse. Tadabbur, as it relates to action, and this is what the Prophet is telling Ibn Mas'ud, وَإِيَّاكَ أَن تَعْمَلَ عَمَلًا بِغَيْرِ تَدَبُّرٍ. That beware of acting without tadabbur. Here, tadabbur, when it comes to action, it means to think ahead, to think about the consequences of the action. Consider the long-term impact of your action. Don't think about, okay, what is going to happen tomorrow as a result of this action. Tadabbur means what? It means think about what is the consequence of this action 6 months from now, a year from today, 5 years, 10 years, 50 years from today. This is the meaning of tadabbur. Tadabbur is to think ahead. Consider how this action is going to affect you, how it's going to affect others, how it's going to affect your family, your children, your akhirah. So this is the meaning of tadabbur. In another hadith, the Prophet sallallahu alayhi wa alayhi, he says, رَكْعَتَان خَفِيفَتَان فِي تَدَبُّر خَيْرٌ مِّن قِيَامِ لَيْلَ. The Prophet says, two light units of prayer. رَكْعَتَان خَفِيفَتَان. It means a very simple two rak'ah prayer without extra mustahabbat. A two light prayer, two light units of prayer performed with reflection, with contemplation, is better than an entire night of worship. So this shows us that a small act that is done with awareness, with contemplation, with reflection, this is going to be more spiritually transformative than ibadah that is done for an extended period of time, but in a state of heedlessness. Doing salah with tadabbur means that you're thinking about who you're speaking to, you're understanding the words that you are uttering. Now imagine the value of someone who does tadabbur and spends the entire night in ibadah. Imagine how transformative that type of worship would be.
In another hadith that we

have from the Prophet sallallahu alaihi wa alihi, and this hadith is found in Tuhaf al-Uqul by Ibn Shu'b al-Harrani. He says, he quotes the Prophet. He says, وَصِفَةُ الْعَاقِلِ, among the qualities of a rational person. We need rational people. Unfortunately today, the world is being run by irrational people. We need to return back to rationality. وَصِفَةُ الْعَاقِلِ, the sign of a rational person is, إِذَا أَرَادَ أَن يَتَكَلَّمْ تَدَبَّرْ. The sign of a rational person is that when they intend to speak, they reflect. What is the consequence of my words? How are my, what is the impact, the short-term and the long-term impact of my words? Many people, they're the opposite. They speak and then they think about, okay, what's going to happen now? The Prophet says, a rational person, before they intend to speak, they think, not just of short-term consequences, they think about the long-term consequences. فَإِنْ كَانَ خَيْرًا تَكَلَّمَ فَغَنِمْ. If a person intends to speak and they consider the consequences of their speech and they decide that it's good, they speak and they gain the benefit of chiming in. وَإِنْ كَانَ شَرًّا سَكَتَ فَسَلِمْ. But if they deem that it is harmful to speak, then they remain silent and is safe. You know, sometimes the answer to certain issues is not to talk. Sometimes you do more damage when you speak. We have to learn when it is more beneficial to speak and when it is more beneficial to stay quiet. You know, one narration that we have is that Prophet Adam alayhi salam, he was once sitting with his children and his grandchildren. Allah had granted him a long life. And his children, and perhaps even his grandchildren, they asked him, you know, why is it that you are quiet most of the time? You're a man of very few words. Even when you're sitting with your children and your grandchildren and there's so much noise and commotion, we see that you're usually just observing. You sit quietly, you observe, but you're not a talker. So Adam alayhi salam, he says to his family that after I was removed from that temporary garden, I grieved. I longed to go back to that state of bliss and proximity to God. So when Jibreel came to me and saw me in that state of anguish and sadness, he gave me advice. And he said to me, Ya Adam, إِذَا أَرَدْتَ الرُّجُوعِ إِلَى حَيْثُمَا كُنْتَ فِيهِ فَأَقْلِلْ كَلَامَكَ. Oh Adam, if you want to go back to that place of bliss, if you want to go back to your previous state of being, I have one word of advice for you. Reduce your speech. Meaning that most of the time, most of the problems that we create in our relationships, in our families, with our friends, with our coworkers, a lot of it stems from us speaking when we should have just remained silent. Speaking about things that don't concern us. We don't think about how our words are impacting others. So, another hadith that we have is what we have in Kitab al-Kafi. وَنُقِلَ عَنِ الصَّادِقِ عَلَيْهِ السَّلَامِ. It was narrated by Imam al-Sadiq, our sixth Imam. أَنَّ رَجُلًا أَتَى النَّبِيِّ, that a man, he came to the Prophet. فَقَالَ لَهُ يَا رَسُولَ اللَّهِ أَوْصِنِي. 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He comes to the Prophet and says, Ya Rasulullah, give me advice. So the Prophet says, will you truly take my advice if I give it to you? So you see that even if the Prophet gives you advice, it's not going to help you unless you actually take the advice. It's like a prescription. You come to the Prophet and you say, I want advice, and he gives you a prescription. It's not enough to just take a prescription from the Prophet. You have to act on what he's asking you to do.

do. Many people, they ask advice, but they don't act on the advice. The key is to act on the advice. So the Prophet is saying that, are you going to act on the advice that I give you? So the Prophet, he asked this three times. حَتَّى قَالَ لَهُ ذَلِكَ ثَلَاثًا. He asked the Prophet for advice. The Prophet says, are you going to take my advice if I give it to you? And he would ask again. And the Prophet would repeat three times. وَفِي كُلِّهَا يَقُولُ لَهُ الرَّجُلُ نَعَمْ. The man said, yes, Rasulullah, I'll take your advice. I promise I'll take your advice. So what is this important piece of advice that the Prophet is saying, that are you really going to implement this advice? فَقَالَ لَهُ رَسُولُ اللَّهِ فَإِنِّي أُوصِيكَ إِذَا أَنْتَ هَمَمْتَ بِأَمْرٍ فَتَدَبَّرْ عَاقِبَتَ. That when you intend to do something, reflect upon its outcome. The Prophet, this is important advice from Rasulullah. He says, think about the outcomes of your actions. Whether it comes to marriage, whether it comes to business, whether it comes to even choosing where to live. There are many people, they decide to live in a certain place because they like how the house looks. They like the curb appeal. But they don't think to themselves, okay, now we live an hour and a half away from a masjid. Right now, everything seems fine. But have you thought about what's going to happen to your kids in 5-6 years when they go to school and they don't have a community? Yes, this girl is beautiful. You love her. But she might have certain qualities. She might be irresponsible. Have you thought about whether this woman is going to be a good mother in 5-10 years? Have you thought about that? So the Prophet says that when you intend to do something, think about the consequences. Think about the long-term consequences. فَإِن يَكُن رُشْدًا فَمْضِ. If it leads to guidance, if it's good, then proceed. وَإِن يَكُن غَيًّا فَانْتَهِ عَنْ. But if it's bad, even if it's something that's going to be bad in 5-10 years, the Prophet says, avoid it. Be someone who calculates the pros and the cons. You have to do a cost and benefit analysis whenever you want to make a decision. وَقَالَ أَمِيرُ الْمُؤْمِنِينَ عَلَيْهِ السَّلَامِ. These are two narrations from Amir al-Mu'mineen from Kitab al-Kafi. He says, أَلَا لَا خَيْرَ فِي عِبَادَةٍ لَيْسَ فِيهَا تَفَكُّرٍ. The Imam says, indeed, there is no good in an act of worship in which there is no reflection. There are some people, they've been praying for all their lives. They've been reciting Dua Kumail every Thursday night. But if you ask them, what is the meaning of سبحان ربي الأعلى وبحمده? They don't know. They don't know the meaning of it. If you ask them, what is the meaning of this line from Dua Kumail? They don't know. The Imam is saying that when you do things, do it with intentionality. Do it with understanding. And then the Imam says, in another hadith, he says, أَلَا لَا خَيْرَ فِي قِرَاءَةٍ لَيْسَ فِيهَا تَدَبُّرٍ. There is no good in a recitation in which there is no reflection. You know, imagine, you know, a loved one sends you a letter. Imagine your grandfather, who you've never met, he sends you a letter. When you receive the letter, when you read the letter, is the goal just to finish reading it? Or is the goal to actually understand what he's saying to you? You're going to read it carefully, because the goal of recitation is what? Is to reflect, is to understand. And this is where we come to the wasiyah of Amir al-Mu'mineen to his son Muhammad ibn al-Hanafiyyah. Among the things that he says in his counsel to his son, he says, وَمَنْ تَوَرَّطَ فِي الْأُمُورِ غَيْرَ نَاظِرٍ فِي الْعَوَاقِبِ فَقَدْ تَعَرَّضَ لِمُفْضِعَاتِ النَّوَائِبِ. Whoever plunges into matters without considering their consequences, they expose themselves to terrifying calamities. If you do things without thinking about the consequences, what are the outcomes, what is the impact, you're going to face devastating calamities. وَالتَّدَبُّرْ قَبْلَ الْعَمَلِ

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It protects you from regret. You don't want to live in regret. Thinking and contemplating before, before acting, this is what is going to protect you from remorse and regret. So when it comes to tafakkur, one part of tafakkur is to think about Allah, is to think about His blessings, is to appreciate the beauty of His creation, and to feel humbleness and khushu' in your heart when you look at the beauty of what He has created and brought into existence. Another aspect of tafakkur is, of tadabbur and tafakkur, is to reflect on the meanings of the Qur'an, to understand what you are reciting. Among the important aspects of tafakkur and tadabbur is to think about the consequences of our actions, to think about the short-term and the long-term effects of what we do. And in addition to that, another important aspect of tafakkur and tadabbur is to also think about the best way to carry out the action. Let's say that you make a decision to do something. You deem that, okay, this is something that is beneficial. Now you have to also plan on how you're going to do it. How are you going to execute it? This is where the Prophet ﷺ, in a famous hadith mentioned in Kanzul al-Ummad, which is a Sunni source, Al-Muttaq al-Hindi, he mentions this, but we have a similar message in our hadith corpus, where the Prophet ﷺ, he says, إِنَّ اللَّهَ تَعَالَى يُحِبُّ إِذَا عَمِلَ أَحَدُكُمْ عَمَلًا أَن يُتْقِنَ. Allah subhanahu wa ta'ala loves that when someone performs an action, they perfect it. Don't be satisfied with a mediocre job. One important aspect of being a rational person is that when you do something, do it properly. Perfect it. It is said that the Prophet sallallahu alaihi wa alihi, when he was burying one of his companions or his son, he was preparing the grave, and he was being so meticulous in the way that he was flattening the dirt. He was paying so much attention to the fine details of this grave. And some of the Sahaba, they said, Ya Rasulullah, this is just a grave. It's not like you're constructing a building. This is a grave. We're burying this person, and we're gonna cover this grave with dust and dirt. And this is where the Prophet, he said this hadith, Inna Allaha yuhibbu idha amila ahadukum amalan an yutqin. Allah loves it when you do something, perfect it. Whether it's constructing a grave or building a hospital, or you're doing dental work, or you're building a bridge, no matter what it is, a mu'min, a true Muslim, needs to perfect what they do. You shouldn't do things in a lazy way. That what you produce should be a reflection of you. When you do anything, it's like you're putting your signature on it. We need to have this spirit of excellence, of doing things beautifully, so that when people observe our work, they say, MashaAllah. They don't say, La hawla wa la quwwata illa billah. That there's this understanding that when Muslims do things, they are thorough. They have integrity. Everything that they do is beautiful and complete. Inshallah, in our next episode, we'll speak about some other aspects of tafakkur and tadabbur relating to, you know, not burdening yourself with things that are beyond your capacity, and, you know, issues relating to financial management. Inshallah, we'll cover that in depth in our coming episode. Wassalamu alaikum wa rahmatullahi wa barakatuh.

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Generations have changed, times have changed. But one thing has remained the same, the assurance of a good night's sleep. Today, this legacy

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We trust it. It has raised generations. The people of Tanzania have spoken. There is only one mattress. Tanfoam. It supported our grandparents, and today their grandchildren still sleep on it.

0: ¿En qué ha consistido la fortaleza?
1: What has been the source of Iran's strength and resilience that has kept the United States from destroying it? Strap in as we start today's Gringo.
0: Así empezamos, Gringo.
2: The Secretary of State saying that we're very close to a deal in the Middle East.
3: We've been talking about this Department of War, so we won the First World War, we won the Second World War.
4: Is he a Mexican-American that is offended by...
0: Estimados amigos, la pregunta es simple. ¿Por qué Estados Unidos?
1: Dear friends, the question is simple. Why has the United States failed to defeat Iran? This barking dog doesn't bite. I'm talking about the dog in the White House, barking at the world and barking at Iran, threatening to destroy an entire civilization. Such arrogance, such megalomania on the part of Donald Trump. So what is the reality? Why haven't they been able to defeat Iran? Could it be that the American empire is truly rotting from within, just as other empires have throughout human history?
0: ¿Está pudriéndose por dentro como otros imperios en la historia de la humanidad?
5: Trump has claimed at least 100 times that he would defeat Iran, that he has wiped out Iran's military, that he secured a great deal, that the war ended in his victory, that Iran's defeat is imminent, that it has just 24 hours to surrender and negotiate, or that he has 1,000 missiles aimed at Iran. The reality, however, is that Iran remains stronger than ever. The reality is that the Pentagon has urgently requested nearly $90 billion because the United States is running out of military stockpiles. Inventories of Patriot interceptors and Tomahawk missiles are critically depleted. Defense Secretary Pete Hegseth himself has acknowledged that replenishing those supplies could take years. A study by the Washington-based Center for Strategic and International Studies concludes that restoring inventories of Tomahawk missiles, for example, would take 4 to 5 years, while replenishing THAAD missiles would take around 3 years. Trump, the habitual liar, insists that's false and claims he is building new weapons factories across the country. If that's really the case, then why would he need to do that?
1: Joining us from Mexico City is Dr. Felipe Bautista of the Metropolitan Autonomous University, an expert in international relations and a professor of the same field at Rosario Castellanos National University. Felipe, thank you very much for accepting our invitation.
6: Thank you for having me. Greetings to you, Rubén, and to Enrique.
1: And joining us from Buenos Aires, Argentina, is international affairs analyst Enrique Romero. My dear Enrique, how are you? It's great to have you with us.
0: Romero, mi querido Enrique, ¿cómo estás? Muy buenas.
7: ¿Qué tal, Rubén? ¿Cómo estás?
8: Hello, Rubén. How are you? It's always a pleasure to be on your program. You're also very well known as a journalist. That said, like everyone else, we have our trolls. Who doesn't have trolls? As the saying used to go, if you don't have enemies, it's because you don't possess enough talent, goodness, or virtue to be worth envying.

0: That's right. I was just telling you that a few days ago, I dropped into one of your live streams. I sent my greetings and so on, and someone immediately wrote, "Luengas is a hypocrite. Get him out of the chat." And who knows where that person was from.
1: We should actually be grateful to the trolls. We really should. I'm thankful for all the trolls who take the time to do what they do. Chances are someone is even paying them for it. The algorithm sees all that activity in the chat as high engagement, and because of that, it keeps promoting the program to more and more people. So I'm genuinely grateful to every one of my trolls to help me get to where I'm today. And Felipe, it's a pleasure to meet you as well.
2: Well, then, let's get started. Why is it that the United States, with Donald Trump at the helm, a president who threatened to annihilate an entire civilization and so on, has ultimately failed to subdue Iran? Enrique Romero, what's your assessment?
3: Enrique Romero, ¿cuál es tu opinión?
4: Bueno, Ruben, querido Ruben, no sé si...
1: Well, Ruben, my dear Ruben, I don't know whether you've noticed by now, but this whole mess began back in February, didn't it? Specifically on February 27, and we'd already had a preview of it last year with what became known as the 12-day war. What's become clear is that what Trump has been doing is like replaying the same video over and over again, except someone keeps getting up to go to the bathroom and hitting the pause button. And the ones constantly getting up and pressing pause are the United States and Israel, not Iran. Iran has never pressed pause. Iran has never asked for a pause. And what is becoming increasingly clear, even from reports now appearing in what I call the garbage mainstream media, meaning the mainstream media corporate media, the official outlets they own, is that they're running out of resources. More importantly, they're running out of munitions. The clearest evidence of that came during the 12-day war. Israel simply didn't have enough missiles to keep fighting into a 13th day. So they always look for a way to hit the pause button. Suddenly, it's a peace proposal, a call for dialogue, a memorandum of understanding. And Trump, because he has such an enormous ego and sees himself as this schoolyard bully, the guy who intimidates everyone else, always approaches things through threats. He keeps saying, if they don't accept, we'll destroy them. Tomorrow night, an entire civilization will disappear. He says outrageous things like that, but none of it is reflected in reality. He has been unable to strike Iran in a way that would inflict irreversible damage on its military capabilities. He simply hasn't been able to do it. Instead, he keeps pressing pause. First, he announces that he's sending the Great Fleet to destroy Iran. Then 3 days later, he changes his tone. Iran is asking us to continue negotiating. No, according to Iran's own official sources, Iran never requested negotiations. The narrative always comes out of Washington. The reality is that they're facing enormous logistical and financial problems when it comes to supplying munitions. Keep in mind that for every missile Iran launches toward Israel or toward any of the American bases across the region, at least 10 interceptor missiles are fired in response. And while an Iranian medium-range missile, not even talking about drones that cost $30,000 to $50,000, but medium-range missiles costing roughly $400,000 each, is launched, the American interceptor used against it costs around $4 million. So what's happening? They're running out of money. Israel has consumed the American taxpayers' military budget, and the same thing is happening with Ukraine. And now it's becoming impossible to ignore.
0: With that in mind, Felipe, let me bring you in. Following that, Quique Romero has just said, do you remember President Eisenhower's farewell address before handing over the presidency to Kennedy when he warned about the military-industrial complex? Would you say the diagnosis today is that this military-industrial complex is itself becoming unhealthy?
5: Yes, as Enrique pointed out, it's important to recognize the role the military-industrial complex has played in the American economy ever since the Second World War. We should ask ourselves, for example, how much of the United States' annual economic growth depends on this military-industrial capital, and we should also ask who is actually paying the price for it.

0: American society ought to reflect on how long it can continue sustaining this war industry. As Enrique mentioned, this applies not only to Ukraine, but now also to the war against Iran. Although the military-industrial complex contributes to economic growth, the profits ultimately benefit only a small segment of the American elite. So yes, it strengthens the economy, but it is a war economy, one designed to serve the interests of what we might call war capitalism. Beyond that, we should also consider other factors. As Enrique mentioned, after the 12-day war, Donald Trump tried another strategy. He himself admitted that he encouraged the protests in Iran in January 2026, urging Iranian civil society to rise up against the government and pursue regime change. When that failed, he then ordered the assassination of Ayatollah Khamenei at the end of February. He also failed to take Iran's geography into account, ignoring the fact that Iran has the ability to close the Strait of Hormuz, through which roughly 20-30% of global oil trade passes. He then attempted to impose a naval blockade on Iran. In short, he has pursued a series of strategies that overlook Iran's social, geographic, and territorial realities. From the mainstream perspective of international relations, the traditional schools of thought that often function as propaganda to legitimize America's global presence, one would have expected the United States to prevail within days or weeks. But because they remain trapped inside that theoretical bubble, inside a worldview that serves only their own interests, and that only they themselves seem to understand, they ignore the realities of Iranian society. That, in my view, is why their attempt at regime change has failed. They have failed to destroy Iran's economy. They have failed to strangle Iranian society economically. They have failed to dismantle Iran's nuclear program. At the end of the day, they pursued many objectives, yet they achieved none of them. They did not achieve regime change. They did not dismantle the nuclear program. They did not trigger an uprising or coup from within Iranian civil society. And that is precisely because they ignored the broader social, political, and economic context in which the Iranian state operates.
1: En el que se desenvuelve el Estado iraní.
2: Entonces, si la guerra ha sido un elemento fundamental en Estados Unidos.
3: So if war has been a fundamental pillar of the United States, a lubricant for its economy, a war economy, then we're talking not only about running out of ammunition and military stockpiles, but about the prospect of an imminent collapse of the United States itself. That's how I interpret it.
4: Lo estamos. Qué gran falacia que se inventaron.
5: We are. We absolutely are. What an incredible myth they invented, and how they managed to convince all of us that war is a great engine of economic growth. That's a complete lie. A complete lie. And that's exactly what Eisenhower warned about when he handed the presidency over to Kennedy. He said, "Don't let yourselves be deceived by the military-industrial complex." And remember, Eisenhower himself was a military man. What truly keeps a country's economy moving is public infrastructure financed by the state. Nothing else does. Nothing. It's the very Keynesian policies that today's globally promoted leaders, people like Javier Milei, for example, so fiercely condemn. Why? Because those policies stand in the way of the interests of the people who seek to rule the world through war. Now, regarding the military-industrial apparatus in the United States, let me show you something from last week, if you'll allow me to share my screen as an illustration. This was published by Fox. Fox itself published it. Defense industry leaders backed the Trump administration's plans during a closed-door strategic session on defense spending. Among those attending were Susie Wiles, the White House Chief of Staff under Donald Trump. Also present were representatives from Raytheon, BAE Systems, this company belongs to BlackRock, Honeywell, Northrop Grumman, Lockheed Martin, and Palantir. Palantir. There it is again. Palantir was there too. This meeting made one thing crystal clear. Every one of those companies wants the wars to continue because peace is bad for business. Raytheon is one of the world's leading missile manufacturers. The same goes for Honeywell, while Northrop Grumman and Lockheed Martin manufacture military aircraft. As for Palantir, people hardly even know what Palantir actually does anymore. Everyone keeps talking about it, and meanwhile, Peter Thiel is living in Buenos Aires these days. We practically coexist with him here. The message from these companies was unmistakable. War is their business. But wars require funding, and that funding is running out. So if you happened to be an enemy of the United States, this would be a very good time to attack. They've sent nearly all of their interceptor missile stockpiles to Israel. In fact, to continue supplying both Israel and the American forces involved.

0: all of the operations against Iran, including every U.S. base across the Persian Gulf countries and the naval forces, they've emptied their stockpiles in South Korea and Taiwan. Just imagine what an opportunity this presents for China. Something similar is happening in Europe with Ukraine. Defense systems that had been deployed throughout Europe are now being transferred to Ukraine. And what did the top executives of the arms industry tell the White House during that meeting? They said they simply do not have the capacity to rebuild missile inventories in the short term. They need until 2028 just to restore stockpiles to their previous levels. And there was something else. They wrote a number on a piece of paper, slid it across the table, winked, and that was the price tag for the whole operation. The problem is there isn't any money. There simply isn't a budget. The United States is in a very fragile position. Remember, the Roman Empire began to fall when payments stopped reaching its distant provinces. And something very similar is happening today. Crew members abroad, America's powerful aircraft carriers, the very carriers that underpin the dollar's global dominance, have been complaining that they're not receiving their pay. They've also complained that food supplies on board are running short. Videos have surfaced showing what they're being served, a lifeless sausage in a mold-covered bun. More importantly, the missiles they need to keep firing simply aren't arriving because the stockpiles are running out. That's the real problem. So if the question is whether the United States has grown weaker, ladies and gentlemen, the emperor has no clothes. The only problem is that nobody wants to admit it.
1: El rey está desnudo, señores. Nadie quiere aceptarlo.
2: Felipe, ¿cómo ves lo que nos está
3: Felipe, what is your assessment of what Enrique Romero has just laid out? It makes me reflect on what, under these circumstances, has been Iran's real source of strength, even from a military standpoint, beyond its culture and everything else that's often mentioned. What's been that source of strength? People use the word resilience a great deal nowadays that has enabled Iran not only to neutralize the United States but also Israel, considering that, as Jimmy Carter once remarked, Israel and the United States astonishingly seem to be lying in the same bed.
4: Sí, es una pregunta muy interesante porque desde el Pentágono.
5: Yes, that's a very interesting question because the Pentagon has deliberately and systematically been assassinating Iranian military leaders and scientists, to the point that they assassinated the leader on February 28. However, the Iranian state's military structure is not an extremely centralized, top-down hierarchy. Instead, it has multiple decision-making centers that allow it to delegate critical decisions whenever, for example, a very important leader is assassinated, as was the case with Ayatollah Khamenei. So that is a very important factor to bear in mind. Another is that Iran's territory is vast. Its nuclear program is not concentrated in a single location. In 2025, the United States bombed the facilities at Natanz, Fordo, and Isfahan. However, those sites do not contain all of Iran's strategic military or nuclear assets. Iran made the very intelligent decision to distribute its strategic facilities across its territory. That was also a very smart decision. It is also true that over the past several years, Iran has developed a domestic arms industry, particularly for medium and long-range missiles, with those capabilities likewise dispersed throughout its vast territory. This makes it extremely difficult for any adversary to destroy those weapons reserves with a single bomb or a single attack. So strategically speaking, that has been a major advantage. Another very important factor that the United States has largely ignored is Iran's control of the Strait of Hormuz and of the islands located in the Persian Gulf. This gives Iran a strategic advantage, not only in terms of territorial control, but also over the flow of the global hydrocarbon trade. As we know, the entire Saudi port infrastructure, Saudi Arabia being one of the world's leading oil exporters, is located in the Persian Gulf, and those exports have no choice but to pass through the Strait of Hormuz. Control of that strait, therefore, gives Iran a significant strategic advantage.
4: Este estrecho le da pues una ventaja estratégica a Irán.
3: Enrique Romero, what would you say in this context about this particular condition? You sent me this report. Trump conditions a nuclear agreement with Saudi Arabia on Riyadh normalizing relations with Israel.
2: ¿Cómo bueno, encaja en el rumbo?
1: A ver. Muy claro que ahí metió la pata Israel.
0: It's very clear. This is where Israel made a serious mistake. They're saying we don't want an

0: agreement. We want the war to continue. We want Saudi Arabia to normalize relations with us, recognize us, and stop recognizing Palestine. And it's obvious the Saudis are going to reject such a demand. So the war will continue, because this is not a war fought in the national interest of the American people. This is a war fought in the interests of Zionism, which is a religious dictatorship. That should also be made perfectly clear. It is a religious dictatorship. People constantly complain about Islamic regimes, yet nobody talks about the regime governing the entity of Israel, a Zionist regime made up of religious fanatics who are convinced that their Messiah will come on the day they succeed in conquering the entire territory they themselves call Greater Israel, something they openly proclaim. That territory includes roughly one-third of Saudi Arabia, all of Jordan, two-thirds of Syria extend into part of Turkey, includes Lebanon, and one-third of Egypt. That is Israel's objective, and it's time people accepted it once and for all. It's not a matter of poor Israel, the victim of anti-Semitism that just happens to exist in the region and therefore must be defended. No, they have a clearly defined objective. They openly promote it and they identify who they consider their enemies. Saudi Arabia is one of those enemies, but their principal enemy, even though it is not part of the territory they define as Greater Israel, is Iran. Why? Because Iran is the only country with the capability, in defense of Islam as a whole, to derail the Zionist plans.
1: Enrique Romero, thank you very much. A warm embrace to you in Buenos Aires and to Felipe Bautista in Mexico City. I'll see you in the next edition of Gringo.

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rain gutter and profile, electrical conduits, garden hose pipe, drainage, sanitary, water distribution, PVC and HDP fittings, and much more. 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

The world's leading chocolate manufacturers pledged in 2001 to eliminate the worst forms of child labour in the growing and processing of cocoa beans and their derivative products. But many NGOs say this goal has yet to be achieved, and that to this day, child labour remains an integral part of making chocolate.

0: We're on our way to Klett Chocolade's factory in the German state of Baden-Württemberg. Klett has been making chocolate here since 1953. CEO Christopher Klett oversees this family business that specializes in hollow-figured chocolates like Easter bunnies and Santa Clauses.
1: Hallo, guten Tag. Freut mich.
0: Klett produces about 70 million chocolate figures each year. But where does the cocoa for the chocolate come from?
2: I can't tell you with 100% accuracy. We know that most of our chocolate comes from West Africa. But because it's a raw material traded on the markets, I can't be entirely sure that this cocoa bean comes from this exact farmer.
0: Klett is a relatively small operation as far as chocolate producers are concerned. Close to 5 million tons of cocoa are harvested worldwide each year. Christopher Klett has been to West Africa to see the growing conditions for himself.
2: Being there in person clearly changed my perspective. It really affects you. It's great to see what the people there do every day. That deserves compensation, and it must reach the people there. Without cocoa farmers, the whole supply chain wouldn't function. It's a cycle, and as a manufacturer, and especially as customers, we're obliged to give something back.
0: That sounds good, but is this really how the chocolate industry works? We fly to West Africa, the Ivory Coast or Côte d'Ivoire. Cocoa production has soared here in recent years. And the Republic of Côte d'Ivoire is by far the world's biggest producer. Looking at chocolate manufacturers' websites, you'd think that the plantations in West Africa were all model farms. Almost every company claims to champion sustainability. San Pedro, in the west of the country, is at the heart of the cocoa trade. We've arranged to meet a representative of an NGO that focuses on the cocoa sector. They try to shed light.

0: light on problems in the industry. He's agreed to act as our guide.
1: Cocoa production keeps increasing, and more workers are needed. And when I say workers, I mean children, because they're the ones working the fields.
0: Will we really find children at work here? Early the next morning, we're in an area where cacao is grown. Our guide says finding child labor is really easy. His plan? We'll just wait on the outskirts of the village and watch workers heading for the fields.

0: Just before 7 a.m., we see the first child with a machete in his hand. Then comes a man accompanied by two boys. Our guide confronts him.
1: Hey, how old are those two boys?
2: They're 20.
3: Yeah, he's lying. He's saying 20, because you're filming.
2: Someone brought them and said they're 20. I barely know them.
3: Someone sent them to me, so
0: his response angers our guide, who's been hearing the same excuses for years. No matter how young the workers look, their supervisors always claim that they're 20 years old. We want to see who's working in the field here. And the first people we encounter are children. Even though child labor is forbidden under international law. These boys are clearing the ground for the harvest because the cocoa fruit is ripe. We want to know if they're also in school.
4: My parents don't have enough money for school, so I have to work in the fields.
1: Do you have any days off?
4: Sundays.
1: When do you start work?
4: At 8 in the morning.
1: When do you go home?
4: At 4 p.m.
0: Both say they're 14 and work 6 days a week, 8 hours per day. They can neither read nor write. Then we discover the wounds caused by their machetes.
1: Did you go to the clinic for treatment?
4: No.
0: Both boys have sores on their legs. The machete often slips as they work. The man supervising them doesn't want us to keep talking to them. We decide to leave before he goes in search of reinforcements. The children return to their work. Our guide wants to show us another problem with cocoa cultivation. Just a few decades ago, this area was all jungle. Even though this is officially a protected forest, most of the native trees have been cut down and replaced with cocoa plants. A few trees are still left standing by the roadside, but behind them, there's nothing but cocoa.

0: But it's not just the natural environment that's being exploited here.
1: We're standing in a cocoa plantation that's located in the middle of a protected forest. Even though we've long denounced this practice, new plantations keep being developed. And as you can see, children are once again being used to harvest the cacao.
0: We learn that these boys are 13 years old and come from neighboring Burkina Faso. We ask them if they've ever gone to school.

0: When I did.
1: Yes, till I was 10.
2: Me too, till age 10.
3: They said beep beep pizza.
4: I've never gone to school. I was brought here when I was 10. These children also have someone keeping an eye on them.
1: It's still better for the boys to work here than to go into the city and become criminals. We can

0: The children are allowed to take a lunch break, but they have to grow their own food. The only thing they have to eat is cassava, a root vegetable. We ask them if they get to eat meat now and then.
1: I've never eaten chicken or beef.
2: If we wanted to eat meat, we'd have to hunt rats or foxes.
0: The children say that their parents in Burkina Faso couldn't afford to feed them, so they were sold to the Ivory Coast. The boys will likely be freed when they're 17 or 18. Aid organizations say this is how thousands of children are brought to work on cocoa plantations. We shot this footage 22 years after all major cocoa producers signed the Harkin-Engel Protocol, pledging to eliminate child labor. But we didn't have any difficulty finding child laborers.

0: Even though they've worked on cocoa plantations for years, these workers say they've never tasted chocolate.
1: They can open it
2: and try. Unwrap it.
1: You can open it here.

0: It's sweet, right?
1: Just bite into it.
0: It's really sweet.
2: We go to the village where the children live. Cocoa beans are laid out to dry in front of the huts. Alexandre Crayot runs one of the biggest farms here. He says he's been buying children from other countries for years.
1: When I procure a child from Benin, for example, I must pay the broker. The rest of the money goes to the father in Benin. The child receives nothing from me for his labor.
2: Brokers buy children from their parents, pay for their transport, and then sell them to cocoa farmers for huge profits. A clear human rights violation. The families in this village are now increasingly sending their children to school, which means local farmers need to find new recruits. After a long day's work, the three young boys are home from the fields. Yusuf, Marceline, and Kouassi share a room.

I often just sit here and think about my mother. I don't have much. Neither do my friends. Just a machete and that white cloth up there.

0: Most fields in the Ivory Coast belong to the farmers, but their harvest is sold to large dealers. In San Pedro, the world's largest cocoa processors operate factories where the beans are cleaned and processed. Among them, American multinational Cargill and Swiss-Belgian market leader Barry Callebaut. We want to ask if they know about the child labor on plantations here and get their response.
1: Hello. Yeah,
2: it's German television.
1: Yes. We're just in town and want to ask for an interview. Thanks.
0: But no one was willing to speak with us. Not Cargill, not Barry Callebaut. And we're not the only ones to have found child laborers here. A US study showed that around 1.56 million children work in cocoa production in West Africa. More now than 20 years ago. On their website, many companies claim that the cocoa they source from Ivory Coast is free from child labor. But is that even possible? We ask Bakayoko Faliku, a coordinator of RAID, a human rights NGO.
3: It's extremely difficult for us to confirm or say that the cocoa coming from the Republic of Côte d'Ivoire doesn't contain traces of child labor. The industry operating here has no interest in ending child labor, so they try to hide it.
0: The allegations are serious, but tough to prove. We meet an employee of SACCO, a subsidiary of Barry Callebaut, and ask him about the allegations. He wants to remain anonymous.
4: Okay, can you take your...
5: The children don't go to school because if they're in school, they're not in the fields. Parents send even their really young children out to work in the fields.
0: Have conditions on the plantations improved so little in recent years? Abidjan, the largest city in the Côte d'Ivoire. The International Cocoa Initiative has an office here. The non-profit was founded by the cocoa industry and is devoted to fighting child labor. Its director for West and Central Africa, Oifrazi Akar, has agreed to give us an interview.
6: How changed the situation in the last 20 years in the country?
7: Même si le nombre d'enfants.
8: Even if the number of children working in cocoa production remains high, in terms of its severity, we've noticed a net improvement. That means the youngest of children are prevented from performing the most dangerous activities. Dangerous activities include carrying heavy loads, operating farm equipment, or handling agrochemicals.
6: We found boys, 12 years old boys, with machetes and without any protection. So I think this is reality.
8: Yes, I believe you. While much has been done, there's plenty left to do.
0: After more than two decades of combating child labor in the cocoa industry, little has changed for the better. Back on the plantation, our guide wanted to show us another problem in the industry. Its heavy reliance on pesticides.
9: What are you doing?
10: Spraying these trees.
9: Why?
10: Insects have infested the cacao pods.

0: Mon cacao.
1: Ta production.
0: Ma production.
1: C'est ça?
2: Back here?
0: Oui, oui.
3: Yes. Here's how they get ready to spray the pesticide. The boys handle the potentially toxic chemical without any protective gear.
2: No one's told you to wear PPE, like gloves or masks?
3: I've heard it's dangerous, but we must apply it to the field.
4: Euphrasia Carr from the International Cocoa Initiative was right. The boys performing this dangerous activity are older, 16, not 12. And like the other children, they're from Burkina Faso. After spraying the pesticide, they then apply the herbicide glyphosate. It kills all of the grasses around the cocoa trees, making it easier to harvest their fruit later. This boy doesn't even have closed shoes. The herbicide comes into direct contact with his skin, something even the manufacturer warns against. Insect and fungal infestations have led to crop failures across West Africa in the last year. That's driven cocoa prices higher on the world market. But the farmers here don't benefit. They receive a set price for their beans, and if their yield is smaller, they earn less money. This river winds its way through the cocoa plantations and then flows through the neighboring village. Does the extensive use of pesticides impact the health of the people living here? The village's medical clinic is always full. Soleiman Koala is a local medic and says the clinic lacks pretty much everything.

0: How old are you?
1: I'm 10.
0: Do you go to school?
1: No, I work in the cocoa field.
0: And what do you do there?
1: I clear the ground.
2: Ivan doesn't come from a neighboring country. He was born in this village. He works in a cocoa field every day, from dawn until dusk.
0: He suffers from fever, dizziness, and headaches. It's possible that all the chemicals they use on the cocoa fields are to blame. Many children also injure themselves with their machetes. Or they contract typhus or malaria.
2: Pesticides and herbicides are sold just a few meters from the clinic.
3: Plantation owners buy the chemicals and the children pick them up.
2: Many of these products have long been banned in Europe due to their toxicity. But here, people seem largely oblivious to the risks.
3: After you spray them on, you just need to drink a lot of milk. That rinses the poison out of your body.
2: A dangerous misconception, which shows how people have been duped. Has their water also been poisoned? We take a sample from the river to have it tested when we return to Germany.

0: Day and night, container ships are loaded with raw cacao here. Much of the work is still done by hand. It's not an easy job.
1: When the cacao leaves the fields, it's the children who suffer. When the cacao arrives here, it's the port workers who suffer from poor pay and bad working conditions.
0: Across from the port lie the slums of San Pedro. This is where the workers live. The men earn around 150 euros per month, slightly more than the minimum wage, but hardly enough to live on. Aina Yuku, the port worker's spokesperson, agrees to speak with us.
2: There, where the cacao goes, everyone profits. But we here earn nothing, despite all the coming and going. The cacao we export from the port goes to various places. The destinations I can tell you about are Amsterdam and Hamburg.
0: At the end of the month, Yuku usually has no money left to feed his family. He then has to go and borrow money, a vicious cycle that he feels powerless to escape.
2: It's very, very hard to survive here in Africa. If I get the chance to leave Africa, and God and my health permit it, I'll take off right away.
0: Many port workers want to go to the same place as these containers, Europe. The port of Hamburg. The big cocoa producers also have factories here. We wanted to confront the chocolate industry with our findings, but no one was willing to speak with us. Ferrero wouldn't grant us an interview. Neither would Milka, Stork, Nestle, nor Lindt. Lindt did write us this. Lindt and Sprüngli strongly condemns all forms of child labor, and we systematically investigate suspected cases of child labor. They went on to say, by 2025, we aim for 100% of our cocoa from child labor risk countries to be covered by a child labor monitoring and remediation system. The other companies also indicated that they were working to improve conditions and prevent child labor. Ferrero wrote, "The key to bettering livelihoods lies in breaking the cycle of poverty and supporting the farmers in making cocoa cultivation into a profitable and sustainable business." Nestlé said, in 2012, Nestlé was the first company to implement a comprehensive system to identify, prevent, and address child labor risk in its cocoa supply chain. Cargill declined an interview and referred us to the World Cocoa Foundation. Barry Callebaut gave no concrete responses to our questions either, but we found this video from its former CEO on YouTube.
3: The beauty of chocolate is that we create a lot of happiness. It's an enjoyable product. It's a product millions and millions enjoy every day. I think that happiness which we bring to those consumers, we also want to have bring in the end to all the actors in our supply chain. And therefore we want to take care of the families who supply us the cocoa. Child labor, we know, of course, we have to call it out. We want to stop it. That's a difficult one. So how to deal with it? And we are cracking our heads every day.
0: Barry Callebaut also sent us a link to an 11-page position paper on child labor from August 2023. It states,
4: "Child labor is a complex issue, And our Forever Chocolate commitment demonstrates our belief that all forms of child abuse have no place in a sustainable future for chocolate.

0: Accordingly, we strongly condemn all forms of child abuse, including forced labor, slavery, child labor, and all practices that exploit children or expose them to harmful or hazardous conditions.
1: According to this paper, the company also has a strategy to combat the issue.
0: In May 2023, Barry Callebaut sharpened its Forever Chocolate strategy, extending its scope and impact up to 2030. This includes the continued monitoring and cooperating in remediation of child labor cases until 2025.
1: But have these strategies produced any concrete results? We asked for an interview with the managing director of the German Cocoa Trade Association, which counts both Cargill and Barry Callebaut as members. And the association grants our request. Meanwhile, we've had the water sample, which we took from the river in Ivory Coast, analysed in a laboratory. Julius Konchu, an ecotoxicologist who works for Greenpeace in Hamburg, is going to explain the results to us. He says the glyphosate levels really stand out.
2: We are sitting next to the Elbe, and in the Elbe, if you would find values this high, then it would be alarming. These values that I see here shows that there is a pesticide problem in this river, and the glyphosate numbers are higher than what one would expect, because values like this have been shown that result in toxic effect on water organisms. Some studies have showed that this glyphosate can induce cancer in people at very high concentrations.
1: The concentration of AMPA, a byproduct of glyphosate, exceeds the EU's recommended limit by more than 100 times. On the day before our scheduled interview with the managing director of the German Cocoa Trade Association, we received an email which read, "With great regret, I must cancel our appointment tomorrow due to intense time pressure." Can things be different? Are there places where conditions are better for those working in the cocoa industry than in the Ivory Coast? The Dominican Republic purportedly does without child labour in its cocoa supply chain. While accounting for just 1.2% of Germany's total raw cacao imports in 2021, cocoa production plays a major role in this Caribbean economy. The city of San Francisco de Macorís, in the north of the country, lies in the heart of the cocoa-growing region. Here, we meet journalist Marie Benzo, who tells us about the domestic cocoa industry.
3: When it comes to agricultural crops, cocoa is among the top three. And our cocoa is extremely important for an economy. It provides a series of job opportunities. Our cocoa has won prizes all over the world, and we export into several of the top European chocolatiers, as well as into the United States.
1: We head for the cocoa plantations. Like in Africa, we want to visit plantations chosen at random to see if there are children working there. Plantation number one. We only see grown men harvesting cocoa here.

0: How much do you make a day?
1: 1,000 pesos.
0: And per week during the harvest season?
1: Up to 6,000 or 7,000 pesos a week.
2: On average, the workers earn around 400 euros a month, roughly the equivalent of minimum wage here. We keep on driving to check out other plantations. We don't find any children working here either.

0: Is it a mere coincidence, or is there really no child labour on cocoa plantations in the Dominican Republic? José Ortiz is the owner of this small plantation and has spent his whole life cultivating cocoa. We ask him about child labour here.
1: There used to be lots of children working in the fields, but they're a rare sight today.
2: How long has it been this way?
1: 6 or 7 years already.
0: Unlike in Africa, the farmers here don't dry the cacao themselves. Instead, they deliver it for processing as quickly as possible. José Ortiz has been a member of the Coopro Agro Cooperative for several years now. Every day, the 73-year-old delivers his harvest, no matter how big or small, to the co-op. He tells us that the plantation must feed 5 people. Himself, his son and daughter-in-law, plus their 2 children. So a day like today, when the harvest is poor, is not good. At the end of the year, the cooperative pays out a special premium, which allows the family to more or less meet their needs without sending their children out to work the fields. We asked the co-op's manager, Francisco Soto, about the prevalence of child labour.
3: Well, child labour is something that in the Dominican Republic is not very common because our kids are going to school. The government is putting forward 4% of the GDP into education. And on top of that, in the case of Coopro Agro, our members know how important it is for the well-being of the family on the long run.
0: Around 4% is invested in education, not much more than in the Ivory Coast. That primarily benefits families like José Ortiz's, who we visited earlier today. José lives with his son and daughter-in-law and their children.
2: I can't tell you exactly how much we earn, but it's enough to feed our family.
4: We have to work a lot. We earn around 1,000 pesos a day. Sunday is the only day we don't work. And at the end of the year, we still get the premium from the cooperative.
0: Even if it's not a lot, there's no comparison to the living conditions of cocoa farmers in Africa. Their daughter, Amelin, can also attend school every day.
1: When I was little, it was really bad. But today you can earn a few more pesos with cacao. Enough to get by.
0: The Dominican Republic is still poor, but its economy is growing rapidly in comparison to other countries in the region. That's helped it keep more children in school. The cocoa cooperative is also doing its part. A certain percentage of its earnings goes towards community service projects. For instance, a medical clinic where members are treated for free. Dr. Raiden Almanzar heads the clinic.
5: Here people can be treated for fever and have minor procedures done, like sewing up wounds. But we also treat people with high blood pressure and mental health issues.
0: The The cooperative operates like a charitable organization and is fair trade certified. Coopro Agro also has German partners. One of them is fair trade company Gepa. The Wuppertal-based company's buyer, Silvia Kurter, has come to the Dominican Republic to check the quality of the harvest. We ask her, how does Gepa differ from conventional chocolate producers?
2: The biggest difference is that we have direct trading partnerships with our cooperatives. This means that we trade directly with the co-ops, that we know them, and that we also buy through fair trade relationships. In other words, we pay fair prices.
0: The company belongs to the Protestant and the Catholic Church. Its goal? To show businesses that fair trade with developing countries is possible.
2: We're not active in the Ivory Coast right now. At present, we can't ensure that the cocoa we could procure there is free from child labor, much less organic. That's also quite difficult.
0: Why is it seemingly possible to cultivate cocoa without using child labor in the Caribbean, but not in Africa? Where does all the money that's paid for African cocoa go? Clearly not to the farmers. The Dominican Co-op's manager, Francisco Soto, has a theory.
3: I think the main difference is in Ivory Coast and most West African countries, multinational cocoa traders have their own buying operations over there. So Ivory Coast farmers do not control the price. Over here, we don't have such a scenario because all companies involved in the cocoa trade are run by Dominicans, are owned by Dominicans, and because of that, we think we retain the right to negotiate the price on conditions that are better off for ourselves.
0: The Dominican Republic is setting an example that gives chocolate lovers hope for a fairer and more sustainable future. More than two decades after the signing of the first cocoa protocol, the industry and politicians still need to make good on their promises to end child labor. Only then will chocolate be free of its bitter aftertaste.

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0: I wouldn't call what I'm doing a career, actually.
1: Okay, that's interesting.
0: I would call it an opportunity and a gift from Allah subhanahu wa ta'ala, and something that is always with me. This is a special blessed path, but it comes with a lot of responsibilities. One person who's sitting in the crowd, always watching on his phone, could be the awaited savior.
1: I understand that you have now become a bit of an expert at not only fiqh, but also marital issues.
0: Things need to be talked about. How many people come to marriage having been trained on marriage?
1: That's a very good question.
0: My vision, my hope, my dua, we want to get to a stage where every couple who are getting married in our communities goes through a very thorough training program.
1: Having a marriage contract in place, a lot of women don't know that that is something that they can actually do.
0: And my heart really breaks for them, our sisters who are left hanging by these brothers who are using the divorce for settlement.
1: How do you see gender play a role in relationship building?
0: Allah subhanahu wa ta'ala has given the males some strengths and some weaknesses, and for the female, some strengths and some weaknesses. Work together to build those strengths and to try and minimize those weaknesses.
1: What made you so passionate about taking this pathway?
0: Imagine on the day of judgment, we're standing on this queue to Jannah, and all of a sudden you see somebody on the other line, and then they look at you and say, "Why didn't you tell me so that I can join you in that queue?"

0: Assalamu alaikum everyone and welcome to the Koja Connection podcast. And today we have a very special individual. I say special because I personally went to a ziyarat trip with this individual and it really changed the way that my ziyarat experience was. So I'm not going to say too much about him because I'm sure you all know him very well from the many, many Instagram reels and social media that he offers us. And that's none other than Sheikh Hilly. Thank you very much, Sheikh Hilly, for being with us today and for giving us your time. For those who don't know Sheikh Hilly, which I don't think that would be possible, but as you all know, he's a scholar, he's a public speaker, he's a researcher, and he's the executive director of Noor Islamic Education, an established charitable organization based in the UK. He has brought so much to people's life, and I will introduce Sheikh Hilly and I'll ask him to introduce himself a little bit. So Sheikh Hilly, assalamu alaikum.
1: Alaikum assalam wa rahmatullah.
0: Thank you so much. Honestly, it's been such a pleasure having you here today, and having a conversation with you is going to be insightful for a lot of us. Sheikh, tell us a little bit about you and what has brought you to who you are today. I know it's a very vague and wide question, but I think people need to know who's the man behind the man.
1: Bismillah ar-Rahman ar-Rahim. Thank you so much. It's a pleasure and honor to be here and to have this discussion. It's very hard to talk about myself. I think that's probably the most difficult question. But alhamdulillah, when I look back, it's been a great blessing that Allah subhanahu wa ta'ala has opened the way for me to do whatever possible, including serve the community in any shape or form. Above all, without comparison, I think I have to thank the Almighty subhanahu wa ta'ala for facilitating and giving me tawfiq to be able to do whatever I can. But by the way, when I came to the UK, I was 11 years of age. I couldn't speak a single word of English. I had just arrived from Iran, and it was not easy settling in. But when I look back, I see how things have really slotted in nicely, alhamdulillah. A lot of credit to my parents because they encouraged me, they pushed me, they supported me. And alhamdulillah, you know, my wife, she's excellent support. My family, they're all very much understand the importance of this work. It's not easy. Sometimes I sit there and think, okay, wow, this is not going according to plan, but it is part of life. It's interesting because people often see an individual like a

0: scholar or a speaker, and they see them, you know, on the minbar, out with people, like you said, in ziyara, it could give them an impression that everything's rosy, everything's easy. One of the toughest things, I think, for me is dealing with challenges in the community, people's conflicts, problems, disputes, their suffering as well. You sometimes hear so much negativity. That's something that most people don't know or don't see about a lot of scholars, because it happens behind the scenes. The emails we get, the phone calls, the kind of discussions we have in ziyarah and other times when we go and visit different communities. So that requires, you know, a lot of support in the background, alhamdulillah, for that to take place. And English majalis, English tabligh lectures have grown, have become very much something many, many different cities, communities across the world are seeking. Hence, you know, I look back and I say, subhanAllah, this wasn't the plan. I mean, I didn't start this path mainly to become a speaker, so to speak. It was mainly for personal development or to get closer to Allah subhanahu wa ta'ala. I studied pharmacy. I practiced as a pharmacist for 11 years, part-time. And then I had to stop it in 2013 because I was juggling, initially studying and then delivering majalis, traveling around the world. It was getting too much. And since I've done that now for 12 years, I haven't really looked back, in the sense that, alhamdulillah, things have really gone from, you know, good to better and better, alhamdulillah.
1: Yeah. So would you say now it's a career change? 12 years ago, you made a career change?
0: Well, I mean, I wouldn't call this what I'm doing a career, actually.
1: Okay, that's interesting.
0: I would call it an opportunity and a gift from Allah subhanahu wa ta'ala, and something that is always with me. Mm. So, you know, sometimes if somebody is a doctor or an engineer or a chef, whatever career, they have times where they can do something else. That career sometimes, I'm not going to even label it as 9 to 5. Mm. It could be, yes, other times they're thinking about it, but there will be other times where they're not in that role. Yeah. But for me, it's very hard to separate from, you know, I'm always in connection with people asking questions, trying to sort things out, always thinking about, I hear of a hadith, or I see an Instagram reel, or somebody asks me a question, I say, oh, let me make a note of this. I think it's so important to tackle this or to discuss this in a community, for example, in a majlis or in another platform. So it is an ongoing thing, alhamdulillah. And it is not something that I can ever be grateful enough to Allah subhanahu wa ta'ala for. I sometimes joke with some of my friends or family, and I say, if my voice goes, if something happens to my voice, for example, then it's going to very much restrict what I can do. But then, you know, there's always the pen, there's always the keyboard. We can start writing more, we can start doing other things. So,
1: you can become Stephen Hawking and, you know, have.
0: I don't know. Yeah.
1: There's always a way.
0: in the sense that there is with AI now, mashallah, there's a lot of interesting things we could do. And could AI one day take over our jobs? That's a big question. I don't think so. I think people always want religious guidance. And even with ChatGPT and Gemini and all these tools out there, and alhamdulillah, I'm Shia artificial intelligence sites available now as well. Mm. I think people still want guidance and direction, and they want that inspiration. And inshallah, we can provide whatever we can.
1: Yeah, mashallah, that's an amazing journey. And as you mentioned, it wasn't something you'd planned. You were a pharmacist before. What actually made you feel like, okay, this is actually my purpose, my passion, my sort of way to go forward? Because it does require a lot of energy draining exercise when you're dealing with a lot of people. Of course, you've got children, you've got your own family as well to deal with. So what made you so passionate about taking this pathway?
0: It's a great question, and I think a lot of people are interested to find this out, especially if they're encouraging their children and anyone else they know to take this path. First of all, I think knowledge generally is either something that we kind of read and forget, or it's something that's placed in our hearts by Allah subhanahu wa ta'ala. And it's the second category that I think we all seek. As the narration says, it is nur, it is light that is placed specifically in the heart of a believer by Allah.

0: Allah subhanahu wa ta'ala. So I feel very much blessed. I feel like Allah subhanahu wa ta'ala wanted me to take this path, so things really worked out. I guess one of the reasons what inspired me is from a young age, my father encouraged me to give speeches, to give lectures. I gave my first one maybe when I was 11, in front of a crowd in Arabic in London. And thereafter, I gained confidence. Then, alhamdulillah, in terms of seeking knowledge, also it's the same thing. From a young age, I had an interest for it. And the more you gain that knowledge, the more I felt the need to ensure that everybody else knows it. Somebody once gave me a very nice kind of parable. He said, imagine on the Day of Judgment, we're standing on this queue, this line, inshallah, to Jannah. And we're all on this line. And all of a sudden, you see somebody on the other line. And then that person you know, and then they look at you and say, why didn't you tell me so that I can join you in that queue with you? And that stuck with my mind. And I remember when I began this journey, one of the scholars said to me that this is a special blessed path, but it comes with a lot of challenges and responsibilities. You've got to be conscious of the fact that when you're sitting on that minbar, or when you're delivering that lecture, or even when I'm recording that 1 minute Instagram reel or clip, one person who's sitting in the crowd or is watching on his phone could be the awaited savior. May Allah hasten his reappearance. Could be Imam al-Mahdi alayhi salam, very likely. So how would you speak when he's sitting in the crowd? How would you, what would you say when he could be watching what you're saying? So it comes with that. It comes with that understanding that I need to make sure that I get it absolutely right as much as I possibly can. It's draining, it's hard. I know most people might think, oh, but it's really rewarding when you see people finding the path, when you see people understanding. But I give you one specific thing that happened in my life that I think really put everything into what I wanted to. And that is in 2019, my oldest son, Hadi, who's now, alhamdulillah, 18, was diagnosed with leukemia. And he was 12. I was in Mombasa. I was delivering majalis during the holy month of Ramadan. And he was fine. He just had pain in his legs, and we thought it was a sport injury. But then, alhamdulillah, you know, he was diagnosed, and I had to leave Mombasa and come back. So the next 3.5 years, he went through chemotherapy and a lot of treatment. And what actually happened was, you know, during the years before, and now, alhamdulillah, as well, a lot of theory was put in practice, in the sense that many times when I see and deal with people who are going through extremely difficult hardship, a lot of pain, a lot of suffering. And then, you know, there's one thing telling them, listen, be patient, submit to Allah, be pleased with Allah's commands. Allah wants the best for you. This is part of Allah's plan. And there's another saying, listen, I can give you an example from my own son or my own journey. And people can then relate. A lot of the times I found that when I give personal examples, people can connect much better. So I feel like, alhamdulillah, Allah subhanahu wa ta'ala in this journey has put a lot of interesting stations for me. Yeah. And I'm sure there are plenty more. But I am so grateful because I can see sometimes things which I couldn't see before and put them in action as well.
1: I think what you said is very unique, in that, you know, when people look at, you know, sheikhs, or, you know, people speaking in the minbar, or ulamas, or they feel very intimidated. They feel very sort of, you know, I can never attain that level, or I can never be as good as, you know. A lot of the times when you give examples from the a'imma's lives, they're like, yeah, but they were a'imma's, you know, they're, you know, in the same way they put the ulamas and the sort of maulanas in such high respect, and they should. But what I'm trying to say is that they put them in a pedestal in such a way that they dissociate from them, that they are perfect and they must be good at everything that they do. And it just makes it so much relatable when you meet somebody like yourself, or, you know, say the Mar, or other sheikhs and maulanas, who are actually make it really real and normal and human, that, you know, we're also humans, we also have emotions, we also go through, you know, issues and challenges, but we have the tools because we've studied the tools. And that for me is really encouraging. And I think that's really commendable that you're so approachable and you're so sort of, you know, down to earth as a speaker.
0: Yeah, I mean, that's probably one of the reasons why I've done this podcast, because I love having these discussions so people can see, okay, they sometimes look at me and say, oh, you look very strict. When we meet you in person, you're much more chilled out. So yes,

You're right. The screen and the minbar can give that projection that somebody is a certain character or a certain personality. The funny thing is, you know, I play football every Wednesday with a group of Khojas, and they see a totally different side of me. Then the best thing is when somebody slide tackled me quite heavily, and then the next day I'm sitting on the minbar and they're sitting there, and I'm, and I'm looking at them, I'm thinking I still have

0: that's, that for me is very, very important. Retreats, camps, ziyara. That's why I invest a lot of my time, as you know, I'm blessed to go with the Spiritual Journeys group for ziyara. I invest a lot of time there because a lot of the work that we do there is outside the minbar. A lot of the time, you know, we do these one-to-one discussions where people come in, got 20 minutes, they discuss. We sit with people lunchtime, other times, in the bus, when we're walking to the shrines. You know, I'm very passionate in ensuring that the community has access and connection and relatability to our scholars, our speakers, our young, especially the younger generation. I feel the older generation, they're fine. They're good in that sense. They can sit within alim and say, listen, I've got this and this and this. But sometimes the younger generation, especially when they see this kind of dress code, when I go for certain discussions in people's houses and when I do these bulugh courses, I don't go like that. You know, I go much more chilled in a, just a normal dishtash and whatever, and just have a discussion with people and with the kids. And they feel, and when you begin to joke with them, give examples, when they hear that you're a very passionate Liverpool fan, for example, you go and watch the games in Anfield, you do these kind of things, they feel that, okay, you know what, I can open up to him, I can he can understand. And also they hear that you've kind of been raised in this country since you were 11. So when they hear, oh, you've been here all that long, so you've gone to school, you know the challenges we face in school, the problems we have in secondary school, at college, at university, so you're not just going to tell us, oh, listen, it's okay, deal with it, kind of thing. So I feel that's so critical in this day and age, that the scholars have to be able to be, you know, sitting with the people, connecting with them, and for them to feel approachable.
1: Approachable. Sure. And I think that's a sign of humility as well on your behalf, alhamdulillah. I do think that, you know, that relatability goes hand in hand with humility, because if you have that personality, that, you know, the fact that you want to have those conversations, it just shows, you know, what kind of a speaker you are, which alhamdulillah, you are, and everybody looks up to you, alhamdulillah. I mean, my son goes to those, you know, he went to a recent bulugh party, and a bulugh talk, I should say, and he was like, you know, Sheikh is really cool, you know. So I completely agree that it's important to create that connection with human beings, sure, alhamdulillah. Sure. No, absolutely. You've written some books as well. I was looking at your website, and by the way, I would recommend everybody to go on the website, because it's, you know, I've learned a lot about you, by the way. you know, and when do you have time to write these books? I mean,
0: yeah, so I think for me, books is something I'd love to do more often, and a few books are on the pipelines now. I feel that since COVID, we have become a bit more lazy. I've personally become more distracted, and I, you know, distracted, inshallah, with good projects, but there are a few books coming up. The books, alhamdulillah, the four books that have already been published are a product of my travels. So when I go to different communities, and I've been blessed, alhamdulillah, to travel across the world, Africa, New Zealand, Australia, Canada, of course, America, Europe, Middle East. These areas, usually I say to people, listen, if you want to meet up, we can do it after the majlis. But during the day, I've got a lot of work and research. So what I do is less distraction, because when I'm here, there's many other responsibilities I have and tasks when I'm at home or in this country. But when I'm abroad, I can focus a little bit more, not only on the preparation for the majalis, but also to try and do a bit more research on these topics. Now, the books, alhamdulillah, are a bit more niche in the sense that they're very specific, not always for everyone, although one or two could be utilized by everyone, especially the Arba'een one and the Tafsir of the Quran one. But generally speaking, I like to make sure when I go for a series of majalis that I don't just come out of it, alhamdulillah, feeling that I've done my best for the majalis, but also there's been some other work that involves some research that we can. And I feel this is part of what's known as sadaqa jariya. You know, we don't know how long I'm going to be here for. Majalis are great, but you know, if you look on YouTube, a majlis 10 years ago, not many people listen to. Mm. Once they want to hear something quite new. Mm. So I want, you know, the idea is for these books to stay and inshallah can help people. And

0: Tawfiq is from Allah.
1: Absolutely. And I look forward to reading this one, Secrets to Happiness, because I think there's a movie called Pursuit of Happiness. This word happiness is an attractive word. So I think I'm going to get that book.
0: Inshallah.
1: Excellent. So Sheikh, I understand that you have now become a bit of an expert at not only fiqh, but also when it comes to marital issues and you're dealing with a lot of marital issues. So can you tell me a little bit more about how you got into that work? What have you done to actually become, you know, an expert in the field? Because I know you do a lot of workshops and things like that. So I'd be curious to know more about that.
0: It's an interest. I wouldn't, first of all, say I'm not an expert, but it's an interest that I had from the beginning. And I found that there is a gap in the services or in the, courses or workshops that can be provided for the community in this regard. And I was inspired by my late teacher, Ayatollah Milani, may Allah bless his soul. Yeah. He was somebody who, until maybe the last few months of his life, you know, even though he was 80, he would continuously see couples and deal with marital conflicts. And he took part in these courses that, alhamdulillah, have been running for 10 years as part of the Noor Islamic Education. So the point from the beginning was that I wanted to learn myself, apply it myself, but also with this role, somehow I noticed a lot of these challenges coming up. So we once held a discussion, which we normally do between speakers and scholars in this country, and we discussed what's the number one problem or challenge that we are facing, and the majority said marriages. Mm. Marital disputes, divorce rates are higher than before. So the need and the urgency, as well as the challenges in the community, kind of pushed me towards that direction to try and facilitate something. We started these courses, and you know, as far as seeing couples regularly whenever I possibly can, and learning myself, going through courses, going through development programs, we don't have enough of our scholars who have gone through enough training. I'm the first to be critical of that. I think, you know, a lot of our scholars, mashallah, have great skills as far as, you know, their knowledge of Quran and Hadith is concerned. But marriage, marital disputes, parenting require considerably more understanding of tools that they can utilize with their Quran and Hadith expertise that go hand in hand. And so, you know, things like, for example, the five love languages, many people now have heard of them. But when we were talking about them for 10 years ago in a majlis, people were like, well, what is it? But it's been something that's been out there for 20, 30 years. Mm-hmm. So bringing those things and then linking them, because every single of these five love languages, and if the respected sisters, brothers haven't heard of them, please look them up. They are connected, and they have roots in Quran and Hadith. And I gave a lecture recently in Hujjat for one of the nikah for a couple in December. And the title of the topic was, the lecture of the nikah was, what was the love language of Sayyida Fatima?
1: Okay.
0: Interesting. So of course, that's derived from some of the things she said and some of the stories in her life.
1: Yeah.
0: It's these things that I'm thinking, okay, I need to bring about current research that helps people from the psychological perspective, sociological perspective, but ultimately ensure that the foundations from the Quran and Hadith, and of course the jurisprudence from our ulama, is there so that these two can be presented to the people.
1: Yeah, absolutely. Absolutely. I highly recommend everybody to read the book or even to listen to the audio by Gary Chapman. Mm-hmm. You know, you have the version for children and the version for couples as well. So definitely I would recommend that book. You know, you mentioned earlier that one of the biggest challenge in our community is marriage. Mm. Why do you think that has been one of the most challenging points in our community?
0: Yeah, I mean, I wish we have the actual answer, because we would solve all our problems. But the likelihood is the paradigm shifts that we have witnessed when it comes to dynamics of relationships and the way that people look at marriage and how they're raised. So if you look at, for example, the second generation, I know, for example, with the Khoja community, would you say, for example, now this is the second generation or, you know, third generation, first generation?
1: Yeah, I mean, for my case, it's different because my mom's from India directly. So, and my story is different because I came from Madagascar. Yes. But I think maybe I would say second generation. Yeah.
0: For many communities, I think they're going through similar things.
1: Exactly.
0: So when we look at that and compare it to the first generation dynamics of marriage, many who came to this country wanted to settle down, wanted to see how things are, preserving their identity, preserving their faith, building the mosques, trying to establish themselves financially. And so it was about, early years was about survival and coming together. Now, if you look at the second generation, the marital relationships are being influenced a lot by factors such as social media, by family interference, by the differences in the way that the couples now, for example, the younger couples think compared to how their parents think. The other factors involved, such as intra-cultural marriages, faith marriages in the sense of Sunni Shia, then you've got issues to do with finances. There's a lot of factors that today have made it more challenging, perhaps, to navigate through a successful marital relationship. And I feel that all this has happened, perhaps, without prior education or training.
1: Mm.
0: I had this clip that was circulated a few months ago from Majlis last year, and it was a bit controversial because people started not liking it. Some of them, some liked it. And I said, listen, when we drive, or we want to drive, we go through lessons, right? We are going through some kind of training, and then we have to go through an exam. Okay, many aspects in our lives that requires us to become successful include some prior training. My question was, how many people come to marriage having been trained on marriage?
1: Yeah, that's a very good question.
0: How many?
1: Yeah.
0: Somehow we assume that somebody who's going to get married already knows how to navigate and successfully deal with a number of obstacles that they will face. I say this, you know, in the most respectful and loving of ways, but Allah subhanahu wa ta'ala has created males and females differently. None is above the other, but they're different in the sense that the way a female thinks is different to the way a male thinks. And the way sometimes a female expects things is different to the way a male expects things. And that really, that realization took me a few years to be kind of brave enough to do a majlis on it. Last year in Birmingham, in Muharram, I did a majlis. How men, what men want women to think and what men want women to know, right? About each other, that we need to understand. So that understanding, does it exist? Because sometimes the boy and the girl get married and all of a sudden they've lived their lives maybe with their friends, especially in our communities. Alhamdulillah, they're practicing. Majority of the times, the boys would be the boys and the girls would be the girls. Now, all of a sudden, a boy is with the girl is perhaps not feeling loved. The boy is saying, but I'm buying you gifts. Why are you not feeling loved? Oh, you're not spending enough time with me. Oh, you're restricting me, problems. And then, you know, things escalate. Mm-hmm. So the lack of training is something that I'm passionate about. I think it is so important. My vision, my hope, my dua, and I hope somebody out there listening can put this in practice. And I've tried, alhamdulillah, the last 10 years, slowly. We want to get to a stage where every couple who are getting married in our communities goes through a very thorough training program where they get a certificate at the end. You know,
1: you're ready to get married.
0: Well, I mean, the problem is when they have problems in marriage, then they'll get the certificate out and say, excuse me, what's going on? I thought I'm ready. There are always going to be challenges. But it's important to talk about the rights. It's important to talk about gender differences. It's important to talk about in-laws. It's important to talk about, for example, a lot of things that people are in taboo about talking about. physical interaction, intimacy, things like this. We expect the boy and the girl all of a sudden to know all this or to get a pep talk. God bless the community in Dar. I love the community in Dar. When I was sitting with them, I said, okay, what do you do? They said, we talk to them. I said, really? I said,

0: How long? They said 2 hours.
1: Oh, okay.
0: So I said, okay, so before a couple get married, yeah, somebody sits them down for 2 hours, 1, 2, 3, 4, 5. Okay, that's a good start, but it's not sufficient. It needs a lot more.
1: Yeah. Other faiths actually have those in place, and I think it would make a world of a difference if we had, like you said, every couple trained on it, because there's a lot you don't know, and if we can just extract the main common patterns of the issues that a couple would face, like you mentioned, in-laws or whatever, then or how to deal with it, give them some tools, and have that education on how to navigate through that. That would be a good sort of positive entering into marriage.
0: And you know, the criticism I had from people when they saw this clip is, why are you making marriage harder? Why already finding someone is one of the most challenging things for people. Now you're saying, oh, we have to go through training.
1: But wouldn't that make it easier? Because then you know what you're looking for when you've gone through the training.
0: I guess so.
1: Yeah.
0: And that's exactly the point. A lot of the times people looking for somebody don't know themselves.
1: Mm-hmm.
0: So it's about self-awareness, self-understanding. Who am I? What do I want? What do I expect? That is a starting point, which we always try and emphasize in our courses. But once we get to know that, then we can move on. But let me ask you a question. I mean, if somebody was to ask you, what's the number one reason for divorces in our communities or in the world today, what would you say?
1: I would say lack of communication.
0: Okay, very good answer. And a lot of people would say that.
1: Mm.
0: But statistics have shown that the number one reason is finance.
1: Mm. Okay, yeah.
0: When they go in, get stuff.
1: Yes.
0: You know, people, a lot of things related to finance. When people say, okay, you're keeping all the money and whatever you have secret from me, you're not transparent. Or they're so under hardship financially that they can't support themselves. Or there are many other reasons, many other things that could happen. But if people know this, if people are aware of these things, then they can work together to support each other, to understand. And the other thing, of course, is, okay, Islam says a husband is responsible for maintaining the wife, both as far as the clothing, accommodation, and food is concerned. But then some sisters approach this and say, okay, it's not my responsibility. I don't need to do anything. And they sit there watching their husbands, especially in this cost of living crisis. Are we still in it? I think we are.
1: Yeah, we definitely
0: are. Yeah,
1: we're in
0: it.
1: If not more.
0: If not more. So they watch them suffer and they're like, sorry, Islam says I don't need to take part or support in any shape or form. Lack of education, lack of awareness, lack of understanding that, yes, Islam says it's obligatory on the husband, but why shouldn't the wife support and help? Why shouldn't the wife try to chip in whenever it's possible, because they're trying to build their lives together? Because if, God forbid, the husband goes through with such pain and difficulty, this will put a strain on the marital relationship.
1: Yeah, and I think that the way that Islam has been conceived, alhamdulillah, it's ideal. It's ideal, but when there's specific circumstances, like, you know, a couple is different, one couple is different from another. So one couple might not have the wife needing to work, but then another one does need to because of financial situations. So it's not kind of taking it to the letter, but really just seeing the circumstances and be flexible about it as well.
0: And the Quran says, وَتَعَوَنُوا عَلَى الْبِرِّ وَالتَّقْوَى, work together upon righteousness and on serving Allah, being God conscious.
1: Yeah.
0: So a couple working together with help. Of course, there are nuances, and there are some instances I've dealt with, cases where the husband sits at home, does nothing, and the wife then feels like, okay, she's the breadwinner. And it's not that, you know, this is not necessarily a bad thing if the husband is okay, if the wife is okay with it. But many a times the husband is lazy, or is not necessarily providing it, or is just relying on benefits, for example, and not going out there and making ends meet. So there are some of these challenges that make
1: it difficult. What would you say in relationship is the single most important quality that we need to develop to enhance relationship in society?
0: I think most of us would probably try to understand other human beings and seek to develop their akhlaq or their way that they communicate, right, with others. And so then if I'm a better communicator, like if I'm a better listener, if I'm a better, you know, communicator by using the right words, if I know, for example, how

0: to control my anger. All these things, people think that these are the qualities required to be excelling or at least being good at relationships, be it marriage, be it with parents, be it with children. I mean, this is a broad subject. We are sociable beings. We are in society with others. We deal with others. For us believers, that's not the number one thing. The number one thing for us is our relationship with Allah subhanahu wa ta'ala, the connection. So this podcast is called Khoja Connections. And so salah is translated as the connection. It's literally known as the connection, sila, something that connects you, something that takes you somewhere. So the whole concept of ibadah in Islam is this: how can I connect with Allah? What's my relationship with Allah? Mm. How is that relationship going to impact my life and my relationship with others? So I genuinely believe, from my humble understanding of studying the lives of the Ma'sumin alayhim salam, each and every one of them was brilliant in the way that they would sit with people, their humility, their eloquence, their courage, all the wonderful akhlaq and the virtues that they all had was as a result of their exceptional qualities and connection with Allah subhanahu wa ta'ala. That was essentially the reason. So if you look at, for example, the point of salah, the Quran says, "Inna salata tanha anil fahsha'i wal munkar." Surely, verily, 100%, salah would stop or prohibit vice and wrongdoings. So the notion Allah subhanahu wa ta'ala is presenting here is, listen, I'm not asking you to pray five times a day just because I want you to make sure that you pray. The idea here is I want you to have good relationships with people. And through good relationships with people, you'll be able to become successful. But for that to happen, you need to work and invest into relationship that's strong with me. Mm. And the starting point is salah or dhikr and the remembrance of God, hand in hand together, obedience to God, the Almighty subhanahu wa ta'ala. So if we invest in this path of seeking to understand where we are when it comes to Allah subhanahu wa ta'ala, and how do we enhance this, definitely it will have a positive impact on my relationship with others. Yeah. I remember one of the scholars once told me that he was sitting in a bus in Iran, and there was a lady, an elderly lady, talking to her grandchild who was, in her early 20s. And he couldn't help but overhear the conversation because he's just sitting in the bus behind them. And the girl said to her grandmother, "I've just had a proposal. And there's a man who I think he's very good." She said to her, "What's the qualities that he has?" "Oh, mashallah, he's a very good businessman. And he is, very much concerned about family and really wants to look after the family. And he's from a good family as well." So the grandmother put her down and lifted it and said, "One thing I'd like to ask you, and that's it. Does he fear God?" That's what I want to know. Fear God in the sense that, will he transgress the boundaries? Will he put himself before Allah?
1: Ego.
0: And then she said, "Why is that important?" Mm. The grandmother said, "Well, if he fears God, he will never mistreat you. He will never harm you. Yeah. And if he does genuinely love God as well, he will always treat you well. He will treat you with kindness." So that's the key thing. If we work on it, then it helps us to enhance, for example, being humble in society, assisting others. Because the narration says the closest an individual can get to Allah is when they're serving others.
1: Yes.
0: Is when they're placing happiness in the hearts of others.
1: Is this a hadith?
0: Yes.
1: It's a hadith.
0: Loads of hadith.
1: Gandhi copied the hadith then.
0: Hmm?
1: Gandhi.
0: Oh, is that what he said?
1: Well, you get to know yourself when you're in the service of others. So is that a hadith? Oh,
0: yeah,
1: wow,
0: well, there's a chapter in Al-Kafi and a number of our books, which is totally dedicated to the merits of those who serve others for the sake of Allah and the benefits of it. And so the narration says, you place kindness in the heart of others, that's the closest you can get to Allah. SubhanAllah. Wow. That for me is indicative of the fact that Allah subhanahu wa ta'ala wants us to be the best human beings socially with others.

0: Someone once asked me, how would you define Ali ibn Abi Talib, peace be upon him, Amir al-Mu'mineen? It's very hard to define him. But if I was to even get close, I would say he was a person who is fully in love with Allah, and in turn, as a result, became in love with his creation.
1: Of course, yeah. That's the connection. Mm-hmm.
0: As a result of that, he would serve others. Sayyidah Fatima the same, giving her wedding dress on the eve of her wedding, giving her food for 3 consecutive days, even though they were starving and they were fasting. And the Quran says, we are doing it because we love Allah. But notice the result. Those individuals were beneficiaries of their acts of kindness and generosity and so on. So I say to people often who are seeking a wonderful, harmonious, healthy, successful marriage, make sure it's not, you know, focused on without the major element of spirituality. Although spirituality is a very bit of a scary word for people, let's simplify it. Work on the connection with God.
1: Yeah. So make God the glue between you and everything else you do. In fact, yesterday I went to mosque. There was a program. I don't know if it's a Sufra. Imam Sufra. Yeah, yeah. I don't know. Well, anyway, somebody came to see me and said, you know, this is a made up thing. You know, like, I mean, it's not even a thing. It's somebody who, you know. I said, you know, it doesn't really matter, because what matters is the fact that this story or this thing, whatever it may be, is bringing people together.
0: Yes.
1: And the fact that we're all under one roof eating together, that in itself is ibadah, because that is the connection that Allah talks about. So if you can just make a difference today in the gathering that you're present in, then that is Islam at the end of the day. So yes, there might be some story between the relevance or not of the Sufra element. That's an additional bonus, but actually the connection element is what matters, which is what you're saying is that society.
0: Absolutely. Yeah. And you know, when I was reflecting about Imam Ali's stories in the Quran, because we always talk about the spirituality of Imam Ali alayhi salam, which is something that oozes from du'as such as Munajat Sha'baniya, Du'a-i Kumail. You know, you sit there and you're like blown away by his words, how he speaks to his Lord. And when I was thinking about the stories that the Quran and Allah chose to include about Imam Ali in the Quran, the main ones are related to him serving others.
1: Yeah, that's true.
0: So the 3 days, the giving. Then you have the giving of the ring in chapter 5, verse 55 in Salah. إِنَّمَا وَلِيُّكُمُ اللَّهُ وَالَّذِينَ آمَنُوا وَرَسُولُهُ وَالَّذِينَ آمَنُوا. Then you have the third one in Surah Baqarah, where Allah says the believers are, the true believers are the ones who give in the morning and at night, in private and in public. And Sunni and Shia narrations say Imam Ali alayhi salam gave in public and in private during the day and during the night. And it is that spirit of making a positive difference in society. And so marriage is maybe the foundation that Allah subhanahu wa ta'ala wants to build in every household for the spirit of compassion and kindness. And it should start at home. It should start when I, as a husband, think about my wife and my children. For the sake of Allah, I will want to forgive. I will want to be patient. I will want to overcome mistakes and shortcomings. I will want to work together to serve others. That is the correct foundation to start with.
1: Why do you think there's such a disparity between the relationships 20 years ago and now? What are the obstacles that have increased, which have come today, which makes that the divorce rates are increasing?
0: I think one of the challenges that we are facing in this day and age is expectations. People approaching marriage with an idea that sometimes is noble. I want my husband to make me the most spiritual human being. I want my wife to, you know, be like my mother in terms of her cooking and her compassion and her kindness. And when the dust settles, they see something else. They see something else. There's an argument that today people are less patient than maybe 40, 50 years ago. Not by choice, but because of the lifestyle that we all live. Today, if I want something, I could get it tomorrow, just order it, without mentioning the company to promote them, and it will come. Next day, it will come. Whereas maybe 30, 40 years, you'd have to wait a week or a few days, or go out and find it somewhere. There's that element of struggle. There's that element of waiting and striving, patience and striving for things. This is not something that I'm saying is necessarily negative, that we should avoid or get rid of. It's part of life in this day and age. We have to somehow work around it and make sure that it doesn't impact our relationships. That's number one. So expectations have to be measured, have to be realistic. People have to come together in marriage with a good degree of compatibility, but try and help each other to become better human beings, complement each other, to take those steps closer to Allah subhanahu wa ta'ala. The other thing I think we are facing as well is a bit of a controversial area, which I know some may not be very happy in mentioning yet, but things need to be talked about. And that is, there is a lot of the challenges, a lot of emails I get and the messages regarding marriages and stuff so on that I get, it's to do with parents. It's to do with, you know, this generational gap. And I'm not blaming the parents all the time, but there is a degree of sometimes stubbornness from the parents, sometimes lack of flexibility or willingness to look beyond and to try and navigate and to look at circumstances where there are solutions as far as Sharia is concerned. That, I think, is where sometimes we're lacking. Or to be able to contact a scholar or a reputable person and say, listen, how can we come to an understanding? Some of the youngsters are facing hardships when it comes to, especially in more traditionally, culturally inclined households. Maybe not as much. Yeah, some do exist in the West, but certainly there are many challenges in India, Pakistan. We get a lot of these messages in those kind of areas. Some definitely in Africa, for sure. Oh, you're too young. Oh, this man is not wealthy. Oh, this individual is not necessarily Iraqi. Oh, this and that. These examples, which, by the way, Sharia has said, they're not necessarily acceptable for rejection when it comes to marriages. And so it creates more of a challenge for our sisters and brothers to, for example, get married. Similarly, I think the other thing I would mention as far as the differences of the marriages back in the time and now is concerned is the idea that many people have that they have to keep up with everyone else. The impact of the grass being the greener on the other side, comparisons being drawn, couples not looking at their situation to be a unique one and investing whatever it takes to make it work, rather than saying, oh, but this person travels here, this person has this kind of house, this person goes to this kind of trip. So it's unfortunately straining relationships based on too many comparisons being made.
1: Too many comparisons. But also, have you noticed a pattern where certain age groups go through certain issues? So when you just get married, you have a certain type of issues. It could be the in-laws or whatever. And then when you reach 35 plus, then it's other issues. It's more sort of, you know, my husband's not there, or I'm too busy with the kids. And and then when you reach, because, you know, you get divorces even up to age 70, 80, to be honest, at least in our community.
0: Yes,
1: so I'm sure it's throughout. And then it's kind of like loneliness and, you know, he doesn't do this, or I don't feel like he loves me or he cares. Do you find that there's a pattern that different age groups have different types of problems?
0: Yeah, for sure. I think, you know, midlife crisis sometimes hits, certainly. Sometimes early years of marriage are the hardest. Because that's why in our courses we focus on the first 10 years, because if you work hard at the first 10 years and you establish the foundations and the main principles and really strengthen that relationship, the chances are it will work, unless people go through some external challenges. Mental health, we mustn't forget, it has a big impact on people. You know, unfortunately, fidelity and people going outside marriage, that relationships, it's on the rise.
1: Yeah,
0: that is happening as well. And I guess part of it is, you know, the idea that people feel like, okay, after 20 years of marriage, it's getting so-called boring or whatever. The marriage is an ongoing process. I see it when I sit down on the minbar to talk about a nikah speech, 15 minutes. I see the elders like, oh, not on another one like that, you know.
1: This is boring.
0: Yeah, this is boring. We know it. We're okay. But it's a journey that, you know,

0: every single day is a fresh chapter, a fresh beginning, so to speak. There are so many things to understand and so many things to develop. So it's an ongoing investment, and people have to understand that. Oh, I've been doing this for 20 years. Someone said, oh, I said to my wife, I love her 20 years ago. You know, the Prophet says it should never leave her heart. That's enough. You know, people thinking along those lines would invariably cause people to drift away or just become just, you know, physically just there without any emotional connection.
1: Yeah, just two strangers in a house.
0: Understanding each other, you know, understanding what makes my wife or husband happy. How can I fulfill each other's aspirations, aims, goals, objectives, work together in that respect. Sometimes challenges happen when kids move out or get married and people now are left together. They were preoccupied with children. Now, all of a sudden, they have to see how they can somehow reconnect as husband and wife. So those, I think, are places where I think a community has a role, families have a role, friends. We need to make sure that people are constantly rejuvenated and understand that marriage is a lifelong commitment.
1: When we look at the life of Imam Ali al-Islam and Bibi Fatima al-Islam and how they had their, you know, how they navigated through their marriage, do you think it was, you know, like I said earlier, like people look at the Aimas and think it's too ideal, you know, we can never reach that. Like he was amazing, she was amazing, obviously it will work. Or do you think that maybe today times have changed and how can we still draw from that?
0: Yeah, I remember one person said that my wife came to me and said, I want you for at least one day be like Ali ibn Abi Talib. And he said, I looked at her and I said, you're not exactly Fatima Zahra, are you? So I think people often look at that example and think it's beyond them to reach some of the wonderful positions and sacrifices that were presented by these two holy individuals, as well as others, by the way. In the Quran, we have some wonderful examples that the Quran has presented of couples who worked for his cause, but also the Quran celebrates them. You've got, for example, Ibrahim and Hajar. You've got, for example, Prophet Ayyub and his wife, who, you know, during the time of his hardship, she stuck with him and was very much supportive. You've got the Holy Prophet, peace be upon him and his family, and Khadija, salamullahi alayha. So these examples, as well as, of course, Imam Ali alayhi salam and Sayyida Fatima, they're not there. Allah subhanahu wa ta'ala hasn't placed them there for theory. It has to be. It has to be. Elements that we can connect with and elements that we can personally in our lives feel relatability to. So the first part is, often I ask people, give me one or two or three stories from the life of Imam Ali and Sayyida Fatima as a couple. And they stare at me. I don't know. The first part is education. We have to educate ourselves, understand, learn, ask, what kind of things did they go through? What kind of things did they say to each other? How did they live that 10 years approximately, or 9 years that they were together? Second thing is, I don't have to necessarily, I will not be able to get to that level that they demonstrated, but for sure, I will go through some challenges in my life that I could think about how they dealt with it and also navigate and make my own challenge similarly solved. I'll give you an example. Sayyida Fatima alayhi salam, once Imam Ali alayhi salam came to the house and saw her and the children pale. So he said to her, what's going on? She said, we haven't had food for a few days. He was away. He was away and for a battle, anything. He said, why wasn't I told? She said, Ya Abul Hasan, I know I will never ask you something that will be difficult for you to fulfill. You're away, you're focused on jihad, for serving Allah, you know, and so you'll be distracted for that. I'm paraphrasing, but I'm saying that sometimes if I look at that, I'm thinking, okay, am I expecting too much? Am I maybe placing a huge burden on my spouse in this regard? Can I use that for that, you know, use this story as an inspiration to try and maybe minimize my expectations and so on? So it is definitely possible, and it's highly encouraged for us to look at them as role models. They are not just there for the minbar and for the books, yes, and for us to say, wah, wah, mashallah, subhanallah, that's a nice story. Yes. Definitely for us to be able to. And remember, the more we do that, the more our children will also take this on and

0: continue to look at them as exemplary.
1: Yeah. And, you know, when you said education, something I want to share and also take your opinion on is that we have really highly educated people in our community, you know, whether that be doctors, lawyers, whatever, you know, PhD researchers, whatever, but they still go through these issues. They still go through. So when you talk about education, I feel like what needs to really be highlighted is probably emotional intelligence here, isn't it? Because just because you have a degree in something or a PhD or a high paid job, or, you know, you own a Ferrari and a massive house because you've educated yourself, it doesn't mean you're going to have a successful marriage. It still means that you have to develop yourself emotionally. And I think perhaps that's the education you're referring to.
0: Very much so. I think today there are so many external stimulus that's all around us, and there has to be a lot of self-awareness and self-accountability and self-understanding. And yes, our emotions need to be checked and measured and channeled in the right way. Otherwise, unfortunately, people just let go and do whatever they feel is necessary. And this is where also faith plays a very important role. And we mustn't ever forget the role that the Sharia has in maintaining a healthy marital relationship and other relationships as well. Sometimes I feel people, when Islam suits them, they'll go back to it. When it doesn't, they'll put it on the side. And that's also a concern that we have in this day and age. And that is, you know what, I will get influenced by all these kinds of movements out there and thoughts and ideologies. And when it fits my own lifestyle, then I'll ask the alim or I'll read what the Ahlul Bayt alayhim salam have said about this. The Quran says a successful individual, and I'm just extrapolating from this, is an individual who places God first. And interestingly, when we stand in salah, the first thing that we say in salah to begin and to actually make sure that we have entered salah is Allahu Akbar. Simply means that nothing can come close to Allah subhanahu wa ta'ala. He is number one. He is greater than anything and everything. And therefore, I must place him first in my life. Sadly, today I feel with my experiences with people, it is not, unfortunately, that way. There's still resistance. People are still finding it hard to sometimes swallow the bitter pill in their eyes and accept something which is not necessarily the right thing to do, because it's for them, you know, difficult to deal with the consequences. Whereas Allah subhanahu wa ta'ala will make everything work, of course.
1: I mean, earlier you said some people take what they want, you know, when they need something, then they'll refer back to Islam. Isn't there a hadith that has something to do with the cloth of Islam, and they'll tear the cloth of Islam or something like that? I don't know the exact wording of it.
0: There are a number of similar narrations that talk about how individuals are very selective. So especially at times of hardship, Imam Hussein alayhi salam has a very beautiful hadith where he says people's relationship with religion is at the tip of their tongue. The moment calamity strike, those who adhere to religion are very few. So I've come across stories of people after divorce, for example, or when they've, for example, been hit with a very difficult challenge in life, they've stopped praying, stopped wearing hijab, stopped, you know, practicing as a believer. They feel like, I want to punish God. Whereas they're punishing themselves. Because God doesn't benefit or is harmed in any shape or form. These things are there for our benefit, right? But out of their frustration, they're like, oh, but my husband's very religious. He's now treated me this way. So that means Islam is really bad. So I'm going to do this. Or my wife is so-and-so. So unfortunately, shaitan plays a massive role in this.
1: Yeah.
0: And I guess
1: people have to go through that journey, you know, of up and down before they hopefully get to the bottom of it. But what would you say is the common in the many emails and discussion and the sorting out of couples that you do would be the main cause? You did say financial, wasn't it? Is abuse the second biggest, would you say?

0: say?
1: Abuse plays a, unfortunately, a big role in a lot of marital breakdowns. There's a rise in narcissistic behavior that is out there. Physical abuse, not as much in this country or in the Western world because it's against the law, but more so mental abuse, psychological abuse. It seems that people think as husband and wife, you can use all kinds of terminologies and words and swearing against each other, which is in many people's eyes, it's okay. Mm. It's not acceptable. It's haram. It's wrong to use anything which is, you know, vulgar or profanity against anyone, any believer, right?
0: Any human being.
1: Yeah. But how is that even in a marital relationship? How is that even possible when this is, you know, an individual? You see, it goes back to the idea of marriage being the tool or the main way to get us to paradise, the objective of this creation. Allah subhanahu wa ta'ala wants us to become perfect human beings. And so when we get married, the idea is we complete half our faith because half of the journey we're there. So this person is supposed to help me to get to Jannah. Of course, they'll make mistakes. Of course, they'll, you know, sometimes they'll transgress. But this idea that people have that they can, you know, do whatever and react in any shape or form is totally unacceptable, yeah. un-Islamic, and sadly, yes, it deteriorates. And sometimes it creates a massive scar. Mm. I find that when it comes to both males and females, they react differently to psychological abuse. Yeah. Men tend to become more withdrawn, but grudges begin to develop. Mm. So I've dealt with cases where, for example, the husband is dealing with an abusive wife, but at the same time, he is not interested in his wife. And his wife complains that, oh, you know what? He doesn't find me attractive. We don't spend time together and so on and so forth. And the husband says, well, to me, at least he says, look, the problem is, you know, she's always angry. She's always shouting. She's always using this, that. How can I, you know, I just can't. I'm a human being, right? Likewise, you know, for a wife, when she sees her husband acting in this particular way, for her, emotional connection is absolutely pivotal. Mm. It is so important for a happy, successful relationship, for there to be that connection that exists. The Prophet of Islam, peace be upon him and his family, has this famous line that he says, I'm surprised for the husband that he expects to be with his wife at night when he mistreats her during the day. I'm surprised.
0: Yeah, yeah.
1: This is not a physical process that should just take place. Mm. It needs to be complemented with a lot of care and attention and meeting people's needs.
0: Yeah, yeah.
1: People have psychological needs. They have mental needs. They have, you know, emotional needs that needs to be provided. When these are not, and on the other hand, they're abused, it becomes the worse.
0: Mm.
1: And so for sure, it is a lack of education, lack of awareness, lack of understanding of the consequences of such behavior.
0: You know, they say, right, hurt people hurt people. When you're hurt, when you come from a hurt background, you will inevitably hurt the person that you love the most because that's what's happened to them as a child. So there's a lot of psychological, I feel like to get into a relationship, you need to really study psychology a lot. I feel like we all need to be, you know, 1% psychologist in all of us, because it's a lot about healing your wounds from childhood and then starting again, you know, with a new person and learning from your mistakes and things like that, because otherwise it's just a repetitive pattern and it just never ends.
1: Absolutely. Again, goes back to education and awareness. A lot of times I found people approach certain things based on the way they've seen their parents react.
0: Exactly.
1: And so they're repeating the same cycle. The
0: same pattern.
1: Sometimes victims can become abusers themselves.
0: Yeah. Yeah.
1: And that's been shown as well. Mental health plays a pivotal role. People who are refusing to be diagnosed or get help are impacting the relationships at home as far as their spouse and their children is concerned.
0: Mm-hmm.
1: So it's a lot of these factors which, again, involves people being proactive. You know, it's interesting. Cars, I mentioned cars already, but cars have MOTs, right? I don't even know what they stand for. But anyway, we should have MOTs.
0: Yeah, we should.
1: You know?
0: Yeah.
1: Every few years, I should sit back and say, okay, what are the things that I need to check, what

0: if everything's working okay.
1: Yeah.
0: We do for our health. I mean, in this country, you know, the local GP, my local GP contacted me and said, listen, you're over 40 now. We have to do these basic checks, blood tests and so on and so forth. So we do that for health. But what about our akhlaq? What about our worship? What about our relationship with people? What about our marriage, or our parenting? A lot of things.
1: Yeah.
0: Sometimes we're set in our ways, and maybe what I'm doing is not necessarily the right way.
1: Mm.
0: Maybe I need to sit with somebody and say, listen, I've been doing this way. Is this the right way?
1: Mm.
0: Maybe I need re-parenting.
1: Yes,
0: that's
1: yes.
0: an interesting concept that's going on this day and age.
1: Yes.
0: Like you said, maybe I have a childhood trauma that I have picked up my life. And now I'm thinking the only way around it is to do the opposite or to rectify it in my own manner.
1: Yeah.
0: Maybe I heard something from the member or on TV or on social media, and I'm thinking, this is it. This is how I should do it. But it's doing more harm than good. So self-assessment. This is why the Islamic teachings talk about muhasaba, this self-accountability, self-assessment. Seventh Imam, peace be upon him, says, if you do not hold yourself accountable, you're not one of us. Regularly. I'm not saying every day. People find it hard to do it every day. Once a week, once a month, even if it's once a year. Just sit down and think on yourself. Okay, maybe use part of the nights of Qadr. You know, sit down and say, okay, this is the kind of thing. But sometimes we're blocked in the sense of we don't see some of our shortcomings. We think we're doing things correctly. So this is where our spouses come in. And subhanAllah, I always remind myself, first of all, when the hadith says, a believer is the mirror of the believer. What do you see in a mirror? You see your defects. That's the whole point. You know, you want to see, okay, am I looking all right? Is my appearance acceptable? Oh, it's not. Let me somehow try and make it better. So the spouse should be the closest individual. And so we should be willing to have feedback. I know this will create some kind of, unfortunately, people will not like this. But, you know, if I'm open-minded and understanding and the relationship between husband and wife is based on mutual love and to help each other grow, then they should be able to accept feedback from each other.
1: Yes.
0: And feedback for the sake of getting somebody better, not, oh, you know what, I'm going to use this opportunity to really get everything out and ensure that his self-esteem gets really low, or she would never even ever talk to me ever again after I say to her these. No, with the spirit, with a nice environment, with a jokey spirit and understanding, and say, listen, I think if I were you, I would work on these things. What would you say to me, for example?
1: Yeah.
0: And we need to develop listening. A lot of the times we don't listen to each other as husband and wife. Listening is either passive or active, as you know.
1: Absolutely.
0: And active requires us to be focused, not distracted, not listening to respond, but listening to understand.
1: To understand.
0: And a lot of these things would change marriages, for many, many years.
1: Yeah.
0: And would really help.
1: I think what you said about self-accountability is very important, because to be able to even change the course of your marriage, because a lot of people are in very unhappy marriages, but they don't know that they're in unhappy marriages until something goes wrong. It's really to admit something is going wrong first. It's that, so like you said, that acknowledgement. But that does require for you to push your ego down and to really be honest with yourself and to be really kind of, you know, taking, like you said, the feedback on board. And I think there's another hadith from Imam Ali alayhi salam who says, and I'm just going to paraphrase because I'm not even going to attempt to say the words, but something along the lines that, you know, a friend is somebody who will tell you when you've done something wrong.
0: Absolutely.
1: And in your absence will defend you, or something along those lines. So that friend should be your spouse, in effect, because he or she is that person that you're spending most of the time with.
0: Should be the best friend.
1: Should be the best friend.
0: I know in some cases it isn't, but that's okay.
1: Yes.
0: At the end of the day, they are a friend, a really good friend. And yes, a friend has to be honest and truthful.
1: Yes.
0: And not just another hadith of Allah alayhi salam, as-sadiqu man saddaqak wa laysa man saddaqak. As-sadiq, the friend, is somebody who is honest and truthful with you, not the one who just tells you to you, yes, and just
1: kind
0: of accepts whatever you say and says, yeah, that's fine, and doesn't want to help
1: Correct,
0: you.
1: Yeah.
0: That's the key thing.
1: How do you see gender play a role in relationship building?
0: I think it plays a pivotal role because, as I was saying earlier, I think a lot of the times people approach marriage from the perspective of their own gender. And they feel very much confused, very much unaware of how to navigate the challenges of being with the opposite gender. So understanding the gender differences is key. Why I say this, because unfortunately we live in a society which is refusing to accept this. In many ways. I know there are books, you know, men are from Mars, women are from Venus. There are these kind of literature, which for many years were bestsellers. But now, you know, when I speak to psychologists and therapists, they're like, no. There's no such evidence. You know, we don't, because there's so much pressure about this whole gender equality and everything. But the Quran actually comes forward and says in a very, very categorical, profound statement, وَلَيْسَ ذَكَرُكَ أُنْثَى. A female is not like a male.
1: Mm-hmm. Yeah.
0: When the Quran says that, you know, and then we move on to hadith and other verses, of course, before that in the Quran. The gist of it is this, that Allah subhanahu wa ta'ala has given the males some strengths and some weaknesses, and for the female, some strengths and some weaknesses. And the idea behind this is for the husband and wife to understand that I will work together to build those strengths and to try and minimize those weaknesses. Mm-hmm. And those weaknesses are not necessarily something that is a fault of that person. It's just the way they're being created with. It's their needs, how Allah subhanahu wa ta'ala has created them. And from these years of experience of dealing with marital cases, it's unfortunately quite evident that people don't know. People don't realize this. I'll give you many examples. Oh, I missed the birthday, her birthday. She's so upset she's not talking to me. What's the big deal? It's just a birthday. I'll get something next day, tomorrow. Some men just simply dismiss these things, which for a female could be so, so important. It's much more than just giving that present. Or sometimes a male gets really upset when his wife criticizes him and uses certain ways which makes him feel less manly. Oh, you know, you're not like others. You know, you don't have that strength. Mm. I've seen those people, you know, those really true
1: comparison,
0: men.
1: Comparison, basically. Hmm? Comparison.
0: Comparison to other men.
1: To other men, yeah.
0: Hmm. And the man feels like, oh, you know, I'm not good enough, right? Or wants that emotional support when they're going through some hardship and the female says, no, whatever. So in many ways, the more we understand about each other, as far as gender differences are concerned, the more we can progress. Mm. At the same time, the other thing I think which is important in this regard is to know what Sharia law says the rights of the husband are and the rights of the wife. This also comes in. So in marriages, sometimes people don't have a clue what Islam says as the minimal base of what must be provided and what must be done in Sharia. And we must not look at this and say, well, Western law says something else, so I'm just going to put this aside because it is not incompatible, but it's different. Mm. I say it very frankly, and I mention what our ulama have said, and this is fairly unanimous, generally agreed idea, that for a husband and a wife, the wife's right over her husband is that he provides for her, and he provides in terms of accommodation, food, and clothing. Doesn't abuse her, and fulfills the sexual intimacy at least once every 4 months. Mm. For the husband, his right over his wife is that she doesn't leave the house without his permission, and that whenever he wishes, there is intimacy. Mm-hmm. Of course, certain exclusions apply at the certain times of the month. People struggle with this. Mm. People are like, what? I don't like this. And certainly the West will look at this and say, what? Is that rape? No, because forcing is different to what the husband actually is requesting and what the wife should oblige to, right? This is Sharia law. Allah subhanahu wa ta'ala has created us. He knows our needs. He knows our wants. And so he's placed these are basic needs. These are basic needs.
1: The rest is just bonus, but these
0: of
1: are just
0: course,
1: basic.
0: Of course, these are must be provided as a minimum.
1: Yeah.
0: But of course, like we said, nothing works without looking at the spirit and whole package together.
1: Ethics, yeah.
0: And the emotional connection and the akhlaq that comes with it.
1: Of course.
0: Right? But if people don't know these,
1: yes,
0: then they'll have challenges. Mm. They'll have conflicts. They'll have fights because they don't know that that's their right and that's not their right. Mm. Or I demand this or this should be right. Example, the ruling exists from our maraja that if a

wife wants to leave the house to visit her parents or her blood relatives, she doesn't need permission from the husband. I face so many challenges, questions from people. Oh, my husband doesn't let me see my parents. But that's haram. Mm. You have to let your wife see her parents because it's Salat al-Rahim. Mm. Omar Rajab said there is an exclusion to this idea that the husband has authority as far as the permission to leave the house. That has to be understood. The more education and awareness, the better as far as gender differences and also where

0: Yeah, and I think, this is a good way of sort of just very briefly touching on the fact that a lot of people don't know their rights. And I know you and I were talking about having a marriage contract in place. This is a podcast that I want to do completely separately because it deserves its own discussion. But a lot of women don't know that is something that they can actually do.
1: Very much so. And alhamdulillah, there is a fairly good attempt by the World Federation to have a template, a marriage contract template, whereby these conditions are placed in which if a husband breaks, the wife then automatically has the opportunity to go and obtain Islamic divorce much easier than if this contract did not exist. Mm. And today, one of the challenges we have is a lot of these, unfortunately, and my heart really breaks for them, our sisters who are left hanging by these brothers who are using the divorce for settlement, when it comes to financial disputes or children and custody and stuff like that. And so these wives end up a year, 2 years, sometimes even longer, not being able to move on with their lives because they're not able to get the divorce because of these complexities and this difficult thing. Mm. So for sure, I am one of those who encourage our sisters who are yet to get married to get a marital contract done at the time of their nikah. They can check out the WF, the World Federation template, or they can perhaps do their own template. It's not as difficult, but it needs to be worded correctly according to Islamic Sharia law. Question is, and I know we want to discuss it in detail, those who are already married, can they do it? Yes, but it requires the husband's permission as well as the wife.
0: Consent.
1: In the sense, consent, which also is the case before marriage, but it's easier to get it before marriage than after marriage, because this, of course, takes away the husband's kind of generally authority to give divorce and gives it to the wife in the case that some of these conditions take place.
0: To be honest, if you're a good man and you know you're not planning to abuse your wife, there is no reason for you to refuse to do this marriage contract, because you know you've got that faith in Allah that I'm here to commit myself into this marriage. So, that in itself should be
1: Sister Doreen, nobody gets married to get divorced.
0: Exactly.
1: So these sisters, when they're doing it or they're saying we want it, it's not that they're trying to one day find a loophole to try and get out of the marriage. It's to make sure that they're not abused.
0: Exactly.
1: And to give them something, a safeguard for the future, which is Islamically valid.
0: Protection. Absolutely. Mm. No, 100%. Just last couple of questions, because I know we can go on and on this topic. And I value your time as well. What would you say, just to kind of summarize everything, the five top tips you'd be able to give somebody who's, wanting to have a successful marriage?
1: I wish I can give 50, but I think people would find that a bit too long. I'd say the first thing is invest in understanding each other as far as the differences, as we alluded to, and your own specific personalities, and work towards helping each other get closer to Allah subhanahu wa ta'ala. So work as a family unit. And this involves some practices, such as, for example, praying together, jama'at, for example, husband and wife with the children, volunteering in the local madrasa, doing an Islamic initiative together, helping at the local charity, supporting orphans or people who are vulnerable anywhere around the world together, working in unison. The other thing I would certainly recommend is to work on willpower. And this is something important for all our relationships in life and everything we do, to strengthen that muscle within, which enables us to then become more patient, more understanding, more forgiving in our marital relationships and the dynamics that happen before us. So read books, listen to podcasts, watch lectures, practice, help each other to develop any tools to make individuals stronger, self-control in that particular regard. The other thing I would encourage people is to invest in understanding how to

0: love each other in a different way, and to, you know, find ways in which they can surprise each other and reignite their marital relationship. That's for the people who have been married for a few years as well. Fourth is, don't let a problem or an issue remain unsettled, because it will become bigger and bigger and bigger. So education is key here, in the sense that understand how to resolve it, seek assistance and help in this regard. And above all, pray to Allah subhanahu wa ta'ala for success and tawfiq. My tip for the sisters and brothers, you know, one of the best du'as to recite for a healthy, strong marriage, and even for those who are looking to get married, is Imam Ali, one of Imam Ali's favorite du'as from the Quran, chapter 25, verse 74. The ayah is mesmerizing, like every other verse in the Quran. وَالَّذِينَ يَقُولُونَ رَبَّنَا هَبْلَنَا مِنْ أَزْوَاجِنَا وَذُرِّيَاتِنَا قُرَّةَ أَعْيُنْ وَاجْعَلْنَا لِلْمُتَّقِينَ إِمَامًا. Allah says, there are those who say, Ya Allah, make our spouse and our offsprings till the day of judgment a matter of pride for us, the apple of our eyes, so to speak, and make us leaders of the God-weary. So recite this dua and work together in understanding each other's responsibilities and duties. And the final thing I would recommend is to, in addition to attending courses and reading about modern day tools to enhance marital relationships, to understand that this is a very sacred institution that Allah subhanahu wa ta'ala has put you in. You have chosen this person. You have selected this person. And so a family that is strengthened and is a core unit will make a better society. And also for the children, there will be, you and the spouse will be examples leading up, that they will live their lives in accordance to how they see you leading your life. So work together to serve Allah and remember Allah by, for example, going ziyarah, umrah, hajj, these kind of things. Include in the house a spiritual environment. I'm very passionate about having adhan being played. There are some wonderful products coming up, and there are products already exist that, you know, play the adhan, play dua, stuff like that. Create that environment at home, the spiritual environment. Have family meetings where you sit, you yourself and the husband, for example, husband or the wife, with children once a week. Have a discussion about what's going on. Read Quran together, read dua together, you know, recommended salah together. Sometimes have iftar together, for example, if you're not going to mosque in the month of Ramadan. Fast recommended together, mustahab deeds. Be open with the children if you have children, and understand the different tools that's out there today for parenting. Not necessarily the way you were brought up, your children will be willing to also accept, although some things can still be taken.
1: Wow, that's amazing. What I'm, you know, you've shared quite a lot, and I'm hoping that people will take notes when they're listening to this, because it's a lot of good advice and profound tips that you're giving. What I am taking away is what you just said, which is creating an ecosystem where the oxygen is Allah subhanahu wa ta'ala within the homes, especially because we live in a very challenging society here in the West, especially. So just create your own ecosystem within your homes where you breathe, you know, Allah subhanahu wa ta'ala and the hadith and the Quran and everything. So that's beautiful. And I think I can just imagine that. I'm very visual, so I always imagine something like that. And that's a beautiful imagery.
0: It's an immunity. It gives us immunity. It's like the strong vitamin C, zinc, you know, the stuff we need for our spiritual strength. We need to help each other. We need to help our children. They're facing so many challenges. There's the rainbow movement. There's all these kind of things. Absolutely. There's so many of these challenges. A strong family unit is a starting point. Too many times people rely on M&Ms.
1: Yes. Oh God. Yeah.
0: The minbar and the madrasa. Too many times. Yes. But that's fine. That could be a support.
1: That has its own place.
0: But it all starts at home.
1: Yes. Starts at home. And the second thing that I'm taking away as well is what you said about also, you know, educating yourself knowing how to deal with marital situations within your own marriage, emotional intelligence as well, which is important, but also seek help. If you feel like you're going through something, seek help. don't hesitate to get mediators involved. Yes, it's

0: it's ideal if we have mediators who are trained, sheikhs like yourself, Maulanas like yourself, who are trained, who have educated themselves. But otherwise, just get even secular mediator if need be.
1: Yeah.
0: But get help, because that's important. Get therapy if need be. Don't just remain in your marriage in pain, because that's just not nice.
1: And don't leave it too late.
0: And don't leave it too late. Yeah, absolutely.
1: It's fine to get help at any time and support.
0: Support. That should be no problem. And if you ever need a contract, please do contact us. We can provide you the templates that we have. And then hopefully... get some advice from Sheikh when we do have that podcast eventually, inshallah. Sheikh, I wanted to just very, very quickly talk about your app. So is that a new initiative that you've created? Because I've recently seen on your WhatsApp picture, you've got this new app.
1: Yes, alhamdulillah. We have to move along with the times. Technology is moving so fast. AI now is blowing our minds away. So an idea came about a year ago or more that an app is designed and produced for the service of the community to pull together all the resources. Because in this day and age, you mentioned the website. I'm not sure how many people go to the website, to be honest. I think most of us use our phones more.
0: Yes.
1: Websites, have a limitation. So the idea behind the app, which is totally free, it's not commercial whatsoever, is to make it engaging, interactive, informative. Mm-hmm. The features of the app include a daily quiz, so people can feel, and that's been the most successful part of the app.
0: Very engaging, isn't it?
1: Yeah, people like, oh, I look forward to that question at 5 p.m. I get a lot of people I see, they said to me, I see you every single day. The app comes up, that notification, your picture, I see you. And I say, okay, well, I see myself as well sometimes. But yeah, the question is there so people can, keep educating in a fun way, being educated in a fun way. There are hundreds of videos, short clips, others. There's Ziyara guides, Umrah guides. There are books that are free that I've written for people to download and to read. There is a very useful halal guide, which was developed by Sayyid Muhammad Rizvi in Toronto for A to Z of ingredients that are added in food. Vanilla extract, for example, you just press V and it will tell you halal, haram, why, for example, spirit vinegar, stuff like that, these kind of things. There's a Qibla finder as well that uses Google Qibla finder. There are ways in which you can contact and ask questions. Oh, there is a massive, several thousand, I think, questions already categorized in different fields, jurisprudence, akhlaq, and so on. So the idea...
0: Like FAQ, you mean? Like an FAQ?
1: Yeah, FAQ. So it's you just type music and you get all the questions on music.
0: That's
1: for example.
0: Yeah.
1: And then you can send your own questions, usually answered within a week or two. Alhamdulillah, I've been overwhelmed with a lot of questions already. Hundreds have been sent, maybe about 800-900 so far over 2 months. So I'm sitting there answering.
0: Full-time
1: Alhamdulillah, it's good. It's good. It keeps me busy. But it's that idea of keeping connected with people,
0: yes.
1: and giving them as many platforms for learning and education as possible.
0: Yeah. Well, if you haven't yet downloaded the app,
1: I would highly
0: recommend you download the app and to join, because the amazing thing about Sheikh is that he's got this 1 minute Instagram reel, which are like so powerful. Within 1 minute, he tells you everything. So, sure. Mashallah, do check it out. And you just mentioned that the app is to keep yourself connected and for people to keep connected. Since the podcast is called Koja Connection, I wanted to ask you what connection means to you. And that's going to be our final question, because we ask all our viewers about what their definition of connection is.
1: For me, connection means life is connection. When I'm connected with my Lord, I can then connect with the creation of my Lord, and if I'm able to then connect with the creation, then I have then a very good opportunity to fulfill the responsibilities as a human being in this world. So I think it's one of the most powerful qualities that anybody can develop, and to be able to connect successfully, to be able to relate to people's concerns. When I see, for example, world leaders, scholars, sometimes politicians, really feeling the pain of the people after a tragedy, or

0: being with them at times of hardship or difficulty, going through what they're going through sometimes, you can see how people feel a lot of respect and show a lot of admiration to these kind of personalities, because they have truly put themselves at the level with the masses. And I think that's the key. Yeah. That's why I always remind myself that if I want to, inshallah, follow in the footsteps of the Ahlul Bayt alayhim salam in any shape or form, even in 1%, then I need to connect with the people and serve the people. And there's no way to serve the people other than to try and connect with them. When I'm sitting on the minbar, if I'm talking very much theoretically about everything and anything, and people can't connect with what I'm talking about, then I'm not doing my job properly. Similarly, when I'm talking to others, whatever I am doing out there, I need to be able to connect. So it is the oxygen, the spirit, the fruit of our existence, I suspect.
1: MashaAllah, that's a beautiful ending. And one that I think what you just said, connection is life, is something that is very profound. And I thank you for bringing that to my awareness. With that, we're going to end this beautiful conversation. I've had so much fun. With this conversation with you, Sheikh, today. And I just want to thank you so much for giving us and the viewers so much knowledge and hopefully a lot of awareness as well.
0: Thank you so much. May Allah bless you, Sister Doreen, and give you tawfiq and success. And thank you for all the sisters and brothers who have watched this podcast. And please keep us in du'as, inshallah.
1: Inshallah. Thank you. Assalamu alaikum, dear viewers. This is the Khoja Connection Podcast, growing through conversations. 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
1: Baba, do dreams ever come true?
2: Of course, Habibi. See, let me tell you all about a story about a young boy who had a dream that changed his life.

أعوذ بالله من الشيطان الرجيم. We seek the protection of God from Shaytan, who has been disqualified from God's kingdom of special mercy because of his arrogance and his defiance. Bismillah ar-Rahman ar-Rahim. We humbly turn to God and ask for his special guidance because he is the all-perfect one, the all-merciful one, and one whose special mercy is eternally available in abundance to those who believe in him and who submit to his will. Alhamdulillah. Wassalatu wassalam ala sayyidina wa nabiyyina Muhammad wa alihi at-tahirin. And we send our salutations and greetings on the Holy Prophet and on his holy progeny, who are the best guides for mankind till the end of time. Elders, brothers and sisters, assalamu alaikum wa

Rahmatullah. One of the surahs in the Quran which is highly recommended to be recited on a regular basis, on a daily basis, in fact twice a day, is Surah Al-Mulk, chapter 67. It's a surah revealed in Mecca, and it is estimated to have been revealed somewhere around the middle time period of the Prophet's stay in Mecca before migration. It has 30 verses, and just in order to quickly appreciate the importance and the significance of reciting based on the reward that has been promised, observe these riwayat. There's one riwayah which says that whosoever recites this surah then shall be granted protection and security. The riwayah is from the sixth holy Imam. Imam alayhi salam says, man qara'a tabarak alladhi biyadihi al-mulk fil maktubati qabla an yanam. Whosoever recites this surah in his prayers before he goes to sleep, lam yazal fi amanillah hatta yusbih. He should be in the protection of Allah till he wakes up. In fact, not only protection till the next morning, but there will also be protection till the day of judgment. وَفِي أَمَانِهِ يَوْمَ الْقِيَامَةِ حَتَّى يَدْخُلَ الْجَنَّةِ. On the day of judgment also, he shall be granted special protection till he enters paradise. That's one riwayah. The second riwayah therefore says, if you must recite it before going to sleep to get protection, the Prophet used to do that. كان صلى الله عليه وآله لا ينام حتى يقرأ تبارك الذي بيده الملك. The Prophet would not go, retire to sleep until he recited this surah. And therefore there's a third riwayah, given this special significance, that Imam عليه السلام, the fifth holy Imam, says, وَدَدْتُ أَنَّ تَبَارَكَ الَّذِي بِيَدِهِ الْمُلْكِ فِي قَلْبِ كُلِّ مُؤْمِنِ. I wish and I prefer that this surah should be in the heart of every true believer. And the fourth riwayah says, in fact, the reward for this is so high, whoever recites it, من قرأها فكأنما أحيا ليلة القدر. Whosoever recites this surah, it's as if he has stayed vigil and awake in worship on the night of Qadr. That means the reward is multiplied 1,000 times. And finally, there's a riwayah which says that this recitation of this surah protects one, the reciter, from punishment in the grave. The riwayah says that therefore the name of this surah is Al-Mani'ah. Suratul Mulk, hiya Al-Mani'ah. It blocks and protects from the punishment in the grave. Tamna'u min azabil qabr. Lakini, the question is, who does it protect? Does it protect the reciter, or does it protect the one for whom it is being recited for? Apparently, the first part of the riwayah says it is protection, so it could be for the reciter, and also if you make the thawab for the person for whom you want to recite, it would protect the person in the grave. Lakini, the second or perhaps the last part of the riwayah says something else. It says that the fifth holy Imam, Inna walidi kana yaqra'uha fi yawmihi wa laylatih. My father used to, the fifth holy Imam, my father used to recite this surah during the daytime and also during the nighttime. And then Imam explains, Man qara'aha idha dakhala alayhi nakirun wa nakir. Whosoever recites it and then is buried in the grave, and then the munkar and the nakir come to visit him, min qibali rijlayhi, and they come to him from the side of his feet,
or they come from the side of his

his head and tongue, or they come from his side of the flanks, then the riwayah says, the feet shall address Munkar and Nakir and will tell them, Laysa lakuma ila ma qibali sabil qad kana hadha al-abd yaqumu alayya fayaqra'u Surah al-Mulk fi kulli yawmin wa layla. Don't cross the feet. Kusababu, this person used to stand on me, on the two of us, the two feet. He used to recite this in the day and day and night. If the Munkar and Nakir would approach him from the flanks in order to question him or to punish him, إِذَا أَتَيَاهُ مِنْ قِبَلِ جَوْفِهِ قَالَ لَهُمَا لَيْسَ لَكُمَ إِلَى مَا قِبَلِ سَبِيلٌ قَدْ كَانَ هَذَا الْعَبْدُ أَوْعَانِي سُورَةَ الْمُلْكِ. You don't have access to cross beyond. Kusababu, this person has filled me, filled my innards with the Suratul Mulk. And the same answer will be if they come from above, the tongue will address the Munkar and Nakir, Laysa lakuma min qibali sabil qad kana hadha al-abd yaqra'u bi fi kulli yawmin wa layla, Suratul Mulk. This servant or this slave used to recite this through me, the tongue, day and night. It seems therefore, whereas definitely the recitation of any part of the Quran, including Suratul Mulk, and then gifting the thawab of this surah to the marhum, definitely will have an effect on the marhum, but and protect him. Lakini, the primary protection is for the reciter himself or herself. Kwanini? This is a question. In order to appreciate why this spectacular effect is there for the recitation of this surah, let's have a quick look at the content of the surah. The surah, as I said, has 30 verses. Marhum Mir Ahmad Ali, may Allah have blessings on his soul, he has divided the surah into two sections. The first half, 1 to 14, he gives it a title. That section is God's Kingdom of the Universe. The second half, 15 to verse number 30, he gives it a title, the person who has gone astray versus the one who is guided, they are not the same. And then in the details of these two titles, he explains, ayah number 1 to ayah number 14 is the discussion of God's Kingdom, Tabarak alladhi biyadihi al-mulk. There's a discussion about life and death being a test. There's discussion about not only the creation of life and death, but also the creation of the heavens and the earth, the universe. And then those who disbelieve, they shall be punished in the fire of hell. And before they go to the fire of hell, they shall be questioned and they'll give an answer and they'll confess. There was no reason for us to reject. It was not the failure of God to explain and to deliver. It was our own folly of not taking efforts to understand. And of course, God knows everything. This is the first part of the surah. The second half, ayah number 15 to ayah number 30, then lists down the various favors, the various bounties of God. Observe, from ayah number 16 onwards, Allah says, He's the one who created the earth for you, He facilitated human life, and He made it possible for you to earn your livelihood. Life was not difficult on the earth. He's the one who gave you faculties. هو الذي أنشأكم وجعل لكم السمع والأبصار. And then in between counting the different favors, Allah also warns, beware, don't think that you're all powerful. If He wants, He can punish you from above. Do you have any protection? If He wants, He can punish you from below. Do you have any protection? If He wants, He can punish you. Ask them, O Prophet, on the Day of Judgment, what can protect them from the punishment of God? If the evidence is clear, and then Allah says, look around the heavens and the earth. Take a small example, look at the birds, the way they fly. How is it possible for flight? Flight in itself is
a phenomena which is wonderful, which indicates the wonder of creation. With all this evidence, how can you then reject? Look at the one who rejects, the one who

rejects has got no comparison to the one who accepts the truth. Is there any comparison between a person who walks upright on the straight path versus a person who has fallen on the ground and is crawling? Definitely the one who's crawling is on the wrong path. He cannot see. He doesn't know where to go. There are obstacles. He cannot defend himself. And then on the day of judgment, the guilty will have no refuge and they'll be helpless against the divine decree. So that's a recitation of the surah regularly, every day, morning and evening, grants protection, gives us the thawab of as if we've stayed awake for Laylatul Qadr, gives us protection of the day of judgment. How? Perhaps, as we go through the details of the surah, but perhaps the working mechanism could be, it reminds us, number one, of the majesty and the power and the dominion and the kingdom of God. It reminds us that God is all-knowing. It reminds us that God is all-merciful. It reminds us of the purpose of creation. It reminds us that the message is clear. If you accept, there is reward. If you reject, there is punishment. And there is no excuse for those who reject. And reminds us of the different favors of God. And then he challenges us. Now, with all this clear evidence, can you protect yourself if God wishes to punish you because of your disobedience? And you cannot. So this constant reminder, who am I? Who is he? Why did he bring me here? What does he expect me to do? How do I respond to him and how will he help me? If I don't, how will I turn helpless? Not only hereafter, but here in the dunya. These constant reminders will gradually bring about a change in the thinking, in the behavior, in the feeling of the believer, in such a way that then he prepares himself for that eternal life and thereby protects himself. Perhaps this is the working mechanism of how it protects us in the punishment of the grave. Because sababu, the punishment of the grave is for those people who have sinned deliberately and defiantly. Anything that will protect us from sinning, therefore, is going to protect us from the punishment of the grave. So with this brief introduction, an outline of the surah and the reward of reciting it, let's consider the surah a little more in detail. Ayah number one, تبارك الذي بيده الملك وهو على كل شيء قدير. تبارك means he's full of barakah. He, hallowed is he, glory be to him, full of blessings is he. There are two ways of looking at this. Full of blessings is he because of what he does. Or no, full of blessings is he because of who he is. Tabaraka alladhi. Here, the reason for barakah is of what he is or of what he does. And that is his kingdom, his dominion, his power, his majesty. In other verses of the Quran, different reasons are given for why he is of barakah. Barakah, incidentally, is derived from the word barak, the mane of the camel, or a collection or pool of water in the Arabic language is known as birka. The Swahili has the birika. Anything which is constantly flowing, which is full, which is overflowing, therefore is known as baraka. Blessings which reach a person constantly, continuously. Tabarakalladhi, blessed is he. Kwanini, kwa sababu biyadihi al-mulk. All kingdom, all power, all dominion, all authority belongs to him and him alone. Nobody else can provide constant care or constant provisions or constant blessings or constant virtue and bounties because their power is limited except him. Biyadihi al-mulk. Kingdom belongs to him. He is the governor. He is the ruler. He's the one who has the power to decree. This is what you ought to do. And this is what you ought not to do. Kingdom. بِيَدِهِ الْمُلْكِ وَهُوَ عَلَىٰ كُلِّ شَيْءٍ قَدِيرٌ. Not only the kingdom belongs to him. He is the king. Therefore, he can rule. In fact, beyond that, he is the all-powerful one. There is a difference between being a king and being an owner.

and being all powerful. The Quran mentions different levels of mulk. So for example, the Quran says he is Malik, the king, he has the power to decree. Beyond that, it says no, he is Malik. قُلْ اللَّهُمَّ مَالِكَ الْمُلْكِ. Beyond that, not only is he Malik, he's Malik al-Mulk. There's a difference between these three levels. Malik, he has the power to decree, but not necessarily he owns the citizens. He is the monarch, he has the authority to legislate and legalize and authorize certain actions and prohibit and ban some other actions. That's one level of authority. يُسَبِّحُ لِلَّهِ مَا فِي السَّمَاوَاتِ وَمَا فِي الْأَرْضِ الْمَلِكِ الْقُدُّوسِ الْعَزِيزِ الْحَكِيمِ. 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He's the one who comes and pronounces and proclaims and delivers the ayat. This is the law of God. You ought to pray, you ought to fast, you ought to give zakat. Ayat. Kwanini? Kusababu, the Prophet has come from the Malik, and the Malik has the power to legislate. Al-Malik al-Quddus. He's the one who is all pure, and therefore he wants you to purify yourself. وَيُزَكِّيهِمْ. And he wants you to purify yourselves because he is Quddus. وَيُعَلِّمُهُمُ الْكِتَابَ. Al-Malik al-Quddus al-Aziz. Kitab is a representative of the scripture and the laws. And therefore he has the power to execute and the power to punish if you disobey. 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Because he's Aziz and he's Hakim, and therefore he also wants to teach you Hikmah. So this is one level of kingdom. He is the king. But beyond that, he is also the Malik. Maliki يَوْمِ الدِّينِ. Not only Maliki يَوْمِ الدِّينِ, but he's also Malik in the dunya. There are several verses in the Quran which talk about لِلَّهِ مُلْكُ السَّمَاوَاتِ وَالْأَرْضِ لَهُ مُلْكُ السَّمَاوَاتِ وَالْأَرْضِ أَمَّنْ يَمْلِكُ السَّمْعَ وَالْأَبْصَارِ. Who do you think owns, who do you think possesses everything in the heavens and the earth? Alright, heavens and the earth are distant from you. Your own being, who do you think possesses? You think you possess your own eyes and your ears? Or someone constantly allows you to possess it? Because he, لَهُ مُلْكُ السَّمَاوَاتِ وَالْأَرْضِ. And then beyond that, not only is he the king, and not only is the possessor and owner of everything, he only temporarily grants us possession, partial possession of some of the faculties. Beyond that, he is Malikil Mulk. He owns the kingdom. Not only is he the king, he owns the kingdom. And therefore he can grant power to anyone. تُؤْتِ الْمُلْكَ مَنْ تَشَاءُ وَتَنْزِعُ الْمُلْكَ مِمَّنْ تَشَاءُ. And you can take away power from whoever you want. So this is the verse which says that all kingdom belongs to him and him alone. Worldly powers, you can rule as a dictator, as a king who can give life and who can give death, but temporarily, not permanently. And if you think you're powerful because you've built an evil empire and those evil ministers and the evil supporters are there and they'll protect you, when the time comes, they'll abandon you. If we assume that these are all Saddam copycats or Saddam duplicates, when the time came, all of them surrendered. All of them pointed out to who was the original Saddam. But mulk belongs to God and God alone. And after all the other mulks disappear, it is God's final kingdom that shall come to dominate. The next ayah. So the blessedness of God in the Quran is mentioned in different contexts. He is blessed because of what he does, the practice. No, he is blessed because of who he is as a person.

person, the entity of Godhead, of divinity. No, not only therefore is his practice blessed and his Godhead blessed, but therefore everything associated with him becomes blessed. Inna anzalnahu fi laylatin mubarakatin. We sent it on a night which is Mubarak. Why? Because the book itself is Mubarak. Why? Because the sender of the book is Mubarak. So if you look at the different verses, why Allah is blessed. In Surah A'raf, Tabarakallah, blessed is He, the person of Godhead, the divinity, Rabbul Alameen. In Surah Ghafir, chapter 40, ayah number 64, same thing. Tabarakallah, Rabbul Alameen. The person of God is blessed. In Surah Mu'minun, chapter 23, verse 14, Tabarakallah, Ahsanul Khaliqeen. Blessed is He, the person. Why? Because He's the best of the makers. He describes the different stages in the creation of man, from dust to sperm to implantation, to development through various stages of being like a chewed up piece to becoming fleshed and to have bones and finally to form the full fetus which resembles now the human being, and the heart starts beating and therefore the soul has entered the body. And then Allah says, Tabarakallah, Ahsanul Khaliqeen. What you can do is just bring the sperm to meet the egg. But after that, you can't control anything. Allah is the one who has designed the system whereby, according to specific laws and chemical and physical laws, this will develop to become a full human being. Tabarakallah, blessed is He. In other verses, the reason for blessedness is because of not His person, but what He does. So in Surah Furqan, Tabarakalladhi nazzala al-furqana ala 'abdihi liyakuna lil'alamin nadhira. Blessed is He. Kwa nini? Kwa sababu He has sent a book full of blessings. The Furqan. In Surah Furqan again, chapter 25, ayah number 61, Allah says, blessed is He. Why? Because of what He's doing, His creation. Ayah number 61, Tabarakalladhi ja'ala fis sama'i buruja wa ja'ala fiha sirajan wa qamaran munira wa huwa alladhi ja'ala al-layla wan nahara khilfatan liman arada an yadhakkara aw arada shukura. He's the one who's created this wonderful system, the heavens, the earth, the sun, the stars, the moon, the day, the night. It's working wonderful to enable and to facilitate life. Life is impossible if these entities are not in the right place, of the right size, with the right characteristics, and with the right speed of working, life will become impossible. Blessed is He, full of blessings. Moment by moment, we receive blessings from Him. And then a third reason for Him being blessed is because of what He does. بِيَدِهِ الْمُلْكِ. The kingdom or the dominion belongs to Him. In Surah Rahman, therefore, not only is the night blessed because of the blessed book, not is the book only blessed because it's from Him, His name should be glorified. تَبَارَكَ. Surah Rahman, the last ayah. Surah Rahman, chapter 55, has got about 33 times mention of the different bounties. فَبِأَيِّ آلَاءِ رَبِّكُمَا تُكَذِّبَانِ. The last ayah, number 78, Allah says, therefore, after mentioning all these 33 different bounties of God, including Jahannam being a bounty, after mention of Jahannam, Allah says, فَبِأَيِّ آلَاءِ رَبِّكُمَا تُكَذِّبَانِ. Even Jahannam is a bounty. According to the famous Mufassir, Ayatullah Jawadi Amuli, he says, the true believers on the day of judgment, symbolically, they will go and kiss the door of hell. Had it not been for you, I would have not have gone to Jannah. It's a ni'mah. Many people become good because of the fear of punishment. Fear is a much more powerful motivator compared to intellectual reasons. Emotional reasons are very powerful. And governments who are smart, they can control their citizens by creating scenarios of fear. Tabaraka. Ismu.

ربك. Blessed is the name of your Lord. ذِلْ جَلَالِ وَالْإِكْرَامِ. He's full of karam, but he's also full of majesty. He's full of majesty and full of munificence. So, in conclusion, the beginning ayah of this surah wants to remind us that you should develop the attitude of submitting yourself to the majesty and the power of God. Lakini, this power of God is not a power which is indiscriminately used or disproportionately used or unfairly used. It's used with full wisdom. It's used, in fact, with compassion. And that's what the next ayah then says. But before I explain that, this mulk of God is so important in a concept and so important in article of belief that the Quran mentions it again and again and again in different places. But whenever it mentions that, it draws a conclusion. If you accept God has power over everything, over the heavens and the earth, and over you, then you ought to respond to him in a particular way. And therefore the message of this ayah can be better appreciated if we go quickly down through the list of other verses in which God's power has been mentioned. So for example, in Surah Ma'idah chapter 5, ayah number 17 and ayah number 18, to Allah belongs the kingdom of the heavens and the earth. If that is the case, therefore He is absolute in power. If He is absolute in power, there is no power sharing. If there is no power sharing, there is no son or partner unto Him. And therefore, don't ascribe a son unto God. Ayah number 17. قُلْ فَمَنْ يَمْلِكُ مِنَ اللَّهِ شَيْئًا إِنْ أَرَادَ أَنْ يُهْلِكَ الْمَسِيحَ ابْنَ مَرْيَمَ وَأُمَّهُ وَمَنْ فِي الْأَرْضِ جَمِيعًا. If anyone other than God is being ascribed the position of divinity and Godhead, then Allah is challenging. Ask them, who will protect Jesus and who will protect the mother of Jesus, Mary, from the punishment and power of God if He wills to punish them? وَلِلَّهِ مُلْكُ السَّمَاوَاتِ وَالْأَرْضِ. If you accept the absolute dominion of God, there is no question of power sharing. Consequence number one. Consequence number two, and the same argument is repeated again in Surah Bani Israel chapter 17, that He has no partner, He has no offspring, and therefore praise be to Him, the absolute being. Chapter 17, Surah Isra, ayah number 111. وَقُلِ الْحَمْدُ لِلَّهِ الَّذِي لَمْ يَتَّخِذْ صَاحِبَةً وَلَا وَلَدَ وَلَمْ يَكُنْ لَهُ شَرِيكٌ فِي الْمُلْكِ وَلَمْ يَكُنْ لَهُ وَلِيٌّ مِنَ الظُّلِّ وَكَبِّرْهُ تَكْبِيرًا. Because His power is unlimited and absolute, He has no partner, either equal to Him or subordinate to Him. In fact, there cannot be any helper for Him from any of the lower realms of creation. كَبِّرْهُ تَكْبِيرًا. Glorify His name with the complete glorification. Exclusively, power is associated to Him and Him alone. That's one consequence of believing that بِيَدِهِ الْمُلْكِ. Consequence number two. Therefore, don't turn to anyone other than Him. In Surah Fatir, chapter 35, a surah just before Surah Yasin, ayah number 13 and ayah number 14, Allah says, if you believe that power belongs to God absolutely, don't turn to anyone other than Him. يُولِجُ اللَّيْلَ فِي النَّهَارِ. He is the one who makes the night turn into day. وَيُولِجُ النَّهَارَ فِي اللَّيْلِ, and the day into the night. وَسَخَّرَ الشَّمْسَ وَالْقَمَرَ كُلُّ يَجْرِي لِأَجَلٍ مُسَمَّى. The heavens, the earth, the day, the night, the sun, the moon, everything has been designed. It's working to a perfect design. ذَلِكُمُ اللَّهُ رَبُّكُمْ. 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So don't bow down to anyone other than Him. لَهُ الْمُلْكُ. 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Whosoever other than Him that you turn to, they do not
own anything. How can we explain to you they can own nothing? Have you seen a seed? Have you seen the day?

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Nobody other than God can own even the thinnest of the thin. If that is the case, إِن تَدْعُوهُمْ لَا يَسْمَعُوا دُعَاءَكُمْ وَلَوْ سَمِعُوا مَسْتَجَابُوا لَكُمْ. They're so helpless. If you call them, they don't hear you. Even if they were to hear you, they can't help you.

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They're so helpless. If you call them, they don't hear you. Even if they were to hear you, they can't help you. So why do you turn to any power other than Him? بِيَدِهِ الْمُلْكِ. Consequence number three. Believe in His Messenger. Because if you don't, remember the kingdom belongs to Him and Him alone. Surah A'raf, chapter 7, ayah number 158. Allah says, Ya ayyuhan nas, O Prophet, proclaim to mankind, Inni rasulullahi ilaykum jami'a. I am a prophet unto you all, not only the people of Arabia, but to people of the world inclusive. I'm a messenger from whom? الَّذِي لَهُ مُلْكُ السَّمَاوَاتِ وَالْأَرْضُ لَا إِلَهَ إِلَّا هُوْ يُحْيِي وَيُمِيتُ. I'm from Him to whom belongs the kingdom of the heavens and the earth. And I can show you a proof which nobody can overrule, which nobody can challenge. And He's the one who constantly gives life, and He's the one who constantly gives death. So notice, if we believe God is absolute in His power, we turn to no one else other than Him. If we believe God is absolute in His power, therefore we believe in the messenger who has been sent by Him. If we believe God is absolute in His power, then beware, we have to obey the command, otherwise we will be prone to be punished. In Surah Ma'idah chapter 5, there is a mention of the penalty for the one who steals somebody's property. And then a punishment has been kept. If there is enough evidence in the court of law against him, there's a specific punishment. If he thinks he can escape because there were no witnesses, or the witnesses were not accepted in the court of law, then let him remember, أَلَمْ تَعْلَمْ أَنَّ اللَّهَ لَهُ مُلْكُ السَّمَاوَاتِ وَالْأَرْضِ يُعَذِّبُ مَنْ يَشَاءُ وَيَغْفِرُ لِمَنْ يَشَاءُ وَاللَّهُ عَلَىٰ كُلِّ شَيْءٍ قَدِيرٌ. 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They remember God in all states, at all times, constantly. 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B, we shall not turn to anyone other than Him. C, we shall believe in the messenger and the message that is sent. D, we shall bow down and submit to all the commands that He has sent. E, we shall be aware that therefore, إِلَيْهِ تُرْجَعُونَ سُبْحَانَ الَّذِي بِيَدِهِ مَلَكُوتُ كُلِّ شَيْءٍ وَإِلَيْهِ تُرْجَعُونَ. F, we shall be in a state of constant submission, and that is by remembering Him throughout. If that happens, then spontaneously we say, تَبَارَكَ الَّذِي بِيَدِهِ الْمُلْكِ وَهُوَ عَلَىٰ كُلِّ شَيْءٍ قَدِيرٌ. The next ayah then describes the expression of that power. If kingdom belongs to Him,
And if he's powerful over everything, where's

the evidence? Well, one of the pieces of evidence is this, that he has created the heavens and the earth. That's the ayah number 3. But in ayah number 2, he talks about the manifestation of his power in creating man, giving him life and giving him death. هو الذي خلق الموت والحياة ليبلوكم أيكم أحسن عملا وهو العزيز الغفور. You want evidence that he is powerful? Look at death. If you think you are powerful, stop death. You cannot. The best proof of man's powerlessness and helplessness in front of God is that he cannot escape death. Not only that, he is also powerful because he creates life. You try to reproduce life on your own without using the very same facilities that God has provided. You create your own facilities on your own if you can. The fact of life and the fact of death is the best evidence of God's kingdom and God's power. Question. But why does he create life and death? If he's all powerful, he doesn't need anything. Why does he create? And therefore he explains now. The purpose of creation can be several things. But in this surah, the purpose of creation is mentioned to be the test. لِيَبْلُوَكُمْ, so that he may test you and assess you and enable you to grow and to prove yourself, to see who amongst you is أَحْسَنُ عَمَلًا, the best in conduct and in character. What if I fail? Well, غفور, he's forgiving. What if I know the purpose and I reject it? Beware, he is Aziz. Nobody can escape him. وَهُوَ الْعَزِيزُ الْغَفُورُ. In the Quran, the purpose of creation has been mentioned in different surahs, and four reasons have been given, one of which is mentioned in Surah Mulk. Three other reasons are mentioned in other surahs. In Surah Dhariyat, chapter 51, ayah 56, 57, 58, Allah says, the purpose of creation is so that you may worship me. وَمَا خَلَقْتُ الْجِنَّ وَالْإِنسَ إِلَّا لِيَعْبُدُونِي. 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I don't want them to come and feed me. I don't need anything from them. If it in Allah هو الرزاق ذو القوة المتين, he is the all provider, he is the all powerful, he is the all strong. He doesn't need anything. The worship purpose in worship is to enable us to achieve our perfection. How? I'll just explain. A second reason mentioned in the Quran is the test, which is this Surah Mulk and other surahs also. For example, Surah Hud. A third reason is the purpose of creation is so that you may grow and develop knowledge. But not knowledge of anything and everything. Knowledge specifically that there is a master of the creation who is all-knowing and all-powerful. Surah Talaq, chapter 65, the last ayah, ayah number 12. Allah says, the seven heavens and the earth are just like the seven heavens. They have been created for this purpose. Allahu الذي خلق سبع سماوات ومن الأرض مثلهن. Why? يتنزل الأمر بينهن. Constantly he governs and he sustains the universe. There is a hierarchical structure. The supreme command is issued. The chief angel receives it. The other angels then carry out the tasks in the spiritual and the physical realms. لِتَعْلَمُوا. Why all this is happening? لِتَعْلَمُوا. So that you may study, reflect, ponder, and come to realize. أَنَّ اللَّهَ عَلَى كُلِّ شَيْءٍ قَدِيرٍ. Appreciate the power of God, which is all pervasive. وَأَنَّ اللَّهَ قَدْ أَحَاطَ بِكُلِّ شَيْءٍ عِلْمًا. And recognize that God's wisdom and God's knowledge is also all comprehensive. Purpose of creation, get to know the Lord. 3. 4, finally, the purpose of creation mentioned is that so that God may grant you special mercy. In Surah Hud, chapter 11, towards the end, ayah number 118, Allah says, that
If he had willed so, everyone could have been forced to become a believer robotically, mechanically, without choice. But no, he has given the freedom to them to choose. وَلَوْ شَاءَ رَبُّكَ لَجَعَلَ النَّاسَ أُمَّةً وَاحِدَةً. All of them follow the same faith in obedience.

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But he has allowed them the freedom to choose, and therefore there is difference of opinion, difference in behavior, difference in achievement. إِلَّا مَنْ رَحِمَ رَبُّكَ. But this opposition and difference to the truth is not being done by those who receive the special mercy of God. Those who receive the mercy of God, وَلِذَٰلِكَ خَلَقَهُمْ. And that is the purpose he has created them, to receive that special mercy. They are the ones who will not oppose the truth. They will seek it, they will find it, they will accept it, and they will live by it. For them, there's special mercy. So now the Quran is telling us the purpose of creation is worship me. The purpose of creation is so that I can test you. The purpose of creation is so that you can know. The purpose of creation is so that you may have mercy. When you combine all these four, you get a comprehensive picture. Man is on a journey to reach his Lord. The journey begins by using the faculties of perception and of intellect to understand the universe around us and to appreciate that there is a design, and therefore there is a designer, and that that designer is all powerful, otherwise he can't design, and therefore that designer is all wise, otherwise the design will be chaotic. The orderly, harmonious design shows an all powerful, all living, all wise designer. Step one. Once you have appreciated this, then step two. He will now create an environment and facility for you to test you, to enable you to grow. Not that he doesn't know your abilities, or he doesn't know your potentials for achievement, or he doesn't know the consequences and the result of your achievements. No. He will test you in different ways in order to enable you to grow. It's only under a situation of challenge that man grows, man develops. His inner potential to be good is tested. The choice to choose the right or to avoid evil makes no sense if we're not tested. So, if we know that the universe has a designer, and if the purpose of creation is perfection, and if the best way to achieve perfection is worship, and if worship means submitting myself to the all-perfect one, that means all my thoughts, all my feelings, all my behavior is molded and focused in such a way that I want to please the all-perfect one. I don't want to please myself, I want to please him, and that is the act of worship. In order to achieve that, I have to be tested. Once I'm tested, and once I do worship, then the end result is mercy. So in this comprehensive picture of the purpose of creation, the second component is mentioned in Surah Mulk. The interesting thing is the riwayah, which says that notice that Allah does not say that the purpose of creation is so that we want to see who is the most in doing good. لَيْسَ يَعْنِي أَكْثَرُ عَمَلًا وَلَكِنْ أَصْوَبُكُمْ عَمَلًا. He wants to see who is the most correct, not the one who is maximum, who does pray a lot, does give charity a lot, goes for Hajj all the time. But if you're not doing it properly, you're not doing it with the right reasons, you're not doing it with the right motivation, with the sincerity, with the God-fearedness, with the submission, quantity is not what he wants. Quality. And so the riwayah then explains, أَصْوَبُكُمْ عَمَلًا means al-isaba is al-khashya, khashyatullah, and al-niyyatu sadiqah. Be fearful of God and therefore be sincere and faithful to God. Once you are fearful of God, then nothing can distract you. Neither the dunya, nor the devil, nor your desires. Because you are fearful of only the true power. بِيَدِهِ الْمُلْكِ. And once you have, your heart has acknowledged His majesty, it has experienced the sense of awe and fear, therefore you

0: be exclusive in using all the energy that He gives you for Him and Him alone. And that's the sincerity. That's the niyatul sadiqa. And that's how you become ahsan wa amala. For us to test ourselves and assess ourselves, to what extent have we advanced on the path to achieve the goal of creation, is to see to what extent we have these two qualities in us. To what extent do we have fear of God in our hearts? And to what extent are we faithful and sincere to God? To that extent, we're achieving purpose. Otherwise, Imam warns us, beware, it's not the quantity that matters, it's the quality. Let's pray to Allah to get the tawfiq to be able to read this surah on a regular basis with the proper understanding, whereby it affects our behavior and therefore we get the protection here and the hereafter. Wassalamu alaikum wa rahmatullah. The Quran is frequent in its reference to man to observe the wonderful design in creation and therefore to get to realize that there is a designer, for two reasons. Number one, if you're a disbeliever, you become a believer because you come to see there is a designer. So if you're an atheist, this is the answer. Number two, the biggest problem in the time of the revelation of the Quran was not atheism, it was polytheism. They did believe in God, but what they said is, we can't reach God. He is Rabbul Arbab. There are other Arbab, the sun or the moon or the stars or the spirits or the prophets. They are the sons of God. We should follow them, accept them as having the special relationship to God, and through them, by worshipping them, we reach God. God is Rabbul Arbab. So the Quran addresses its main focus on this problem, which was there at that time. However, subsequent to that, even in our modern times, atheism is not a big problem. It is a small group who subscribe to atheism. Majority of the people in the world, they follow some religion or the other. And the shirk, which is prohibited in the Quran, is the shirk whereby you associate a partner to God, either in his actions or a partner to God in his Godhead. And therefore, you notice the Quran says true shirk will not be forgiven, because if you start taking your commands or taking your guidance from authorities other than God, who are not authorized by God, so what will happen is, you're going to take your halal and haram not from God, from other sources, either from dictators or from the secular systems or from those influenced by jinn or influenced by the devil, or if nothing else, by their own desires. Anyone other than God doesn't have the knowledge and the wisdom to be able to legislate what is best for mankind. The problem with shirk is it does not remain in the mind. It affects your lifestyle. The way you will organize your economy, your culture, your education, your government, everything will be changed because of the shirk. Because you decide now what to do. You're not taking guidelines from God. God has given basic fundamental guidelines to ensure success for mankind. The details, He's allowed them to work out how to implement it. But the basics have to be taken from the Sharia. And therefore this shirk is not a problem only of the Prophet's time. It's a problem also of our time. Cite this surah with understanding and therefore bring about a change in our lives. Wassalamu alaikum wa rahmatullah.
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2: 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Allah, the most kind, the most merciful. It's due to that kindness and mercy that we have these opportunities where we gather in remembrance and glorification of Him, Tabaraka wa Ta'ala. We then begin this sermon the way the Commander of the Faithful used to begin many of his by advising us, Usikum ibadallah bitaqwallah, that I advise you, servants of God, to be God-conscious, God-fearing, and pious human beings. We have been discussing the quality of resiliency, the quality that allows us to absorb the difficulties of this world and then grow stronger from it so that the next time we find ourselves in that difficulty, we respond better. And so far we have discussed three areas of resiliency, spiritual, emotional, and mental. And I want to wrap up this discussion for today by addressing the fourth area of resiliency, and that is physical resiliency. When we talk about physical resiliency, what we are referring to is the ability of the body to endure the hardships and fatigue that life throws our way. With difficulties and hardships and stress, you find that the body often responds in a manner of shutting down. We don't have the energy anymore to do what Allah subhanahu wa ta'ala expects. We're not talking about the natural fatigue that plagues us as human beings as we grow older. But we have a responsibility to try and push that fatigue off as long as we can so that we respond in the way that Allah subhanahu wa ta'ala expects from us. And so physical resiliency really is about ensuring that regardless of the stress that we encounter, regardless of the turmoils we have to endure, our body does not shut down on us. You know, there are times when we find ourselves under a lot of emotional stress. We may not want to come out of our beds, for example. When there is external threats or stress in our lives, we don't want to leave our homes, for example. But the expectation that God has for us is that no matter what we have, what happens to us, our bodies function. Our bodies continue to move forward. And we learn this from Karbala. Yeah, that when we look at the great heroes like Sayyida Zainab, like Imam Sajjad, like Kulthum and the rest of the women and children, for them, Karbala and Ashura was just the first of many different difficulties that they endured. And they went through chains and the scorching sun and having to go all the way from Karbala to Kufa to Sham to back to Kufa. This is not a small journey. And yet, even though they were under extreme physical stress, you found that they had the ability to respond and deliver sermons that shook the caliph's thrones. And this is the expectation, right? That no matter what we go through, we don't stop being a great believer. We don't stop our bodies from doing the things that Allah subhanahu wa ta'ala wants. Here, we're not talking about body types in any way. But what we're talking about is the understanding that our bodies are a gift from Allah subhanahu wa ta'ala, and that these gifts have to be nurtured and looked after so that they continuously respond in the way that Allah azza wa jal wants. When we look at how to develop physical resiliency, there are many things that we can talk about. We're going to address just three points. The first one is the most basic, and that is that we have a responsibility to look after our health. Yeah, this is how we eat, what we eat, how we exercise, how we stretch, the exertion that we put into our bodies to become stronger as time goes on is a responsibility that all of us have. We cannot just give up on our bodies. We cannot do the things that are necessary for our bodies to stay active. And again, the activity that we're talking about here varies from person to person, but things like stretching, things like going for a walk, things like a little bit of exercise, things like watching what we eat are all the expectations that Allah subhanahu wa ta'ala has, because our bodies have a way of showing that we are worthy of God's gifts. Yeah, the more gifts that God wants to give us, it's not just based on our iman, but it's also based on the body being able to then do something with that which Allah has provided. And you know, we get this indication in the Holy Quran itself. When we look at chapter 2, Surah Al-Baqarah, verse number 247, Allah subhanahu wa ta'ala is talking about the story of David.

David and Goliath in these verses. And then what Allah says is, وَقَالَ لَهُمْ نَبِيُّهُمْ, that the prophet of the people that David was going to come and rule, they looked at the prophet of that time and said that, send someone to guide us. So the prophet replied back and said, إِنَّ اللَّهَ قَدْ بَعَثَ لَكُمْ طَالُوتَ مَلِكَ. He says that Allah has selected for you Talut, Saul, as your king. The king and prophethood were divided here, right? And the people's response was what? قَالُوا أَنَّا يَكُونُ لَهُ الْمُلْكُ لَهُ الْمُلْكُ عَلَيْنَا وَنَحْنُ أَحَقُّ بِالْمُلْكِ مِنْهُ. He says that how can he be our king? Yeah, when we are more deserving to be a king than he is. Why? Because Allah has given us more wealth. Yeah. To which the Prophet replies, قَالَ إِنَّ اللَّهَ اصْطَفَاهُ عَلَيْكُمْ. No, indeed Allah has chosen him for you. Why? وَزَادَهُ بَسْطَةً فِي الْعِلْمِ وَالْجِسْمِ. Yeah, because Allah has provided him an abundance or abundantly in knowledge and body. It means Allah has given him physical strength to be able to be a king over you, right? And so you find here that Allah tells us that we need to be able to nurture our bodies, because the gifts that God gives us have to be utilized materially. And if materially we are not able, then we don't become worthy of those particular gifts. And so the first responsibility that we have is to look after our health. As much as we may be in pain, we have to try and do a little bit to show God that I am still utilizing the gifts that God has given us. The second way that we utilize or create physical resiliency is by learning to be comfortable with less. Yeah, this is something that is extremely important. Abundance and wealth that we enjoy today, living here in the West, has made us softer in our lives. Yeah, I've talked about this many times, and I see this every single day in my own life, in the life of my community, in the life of my children, where the things that we take for granted, if those things are now taken away from us, our lives would crumble. Yeah, things like what? Air conditioning. Yeah, things like what? Internet. Yeah, things like what? Availability of groceries. We saw what happened during COVID. Yeah, our response to the lack of availability of things was to do what? To hoard things, isn't it? Yeah, because we were afraid that what would happen if, God forbid, I run out of toilet paper, isn't it? Right? And so you find that our response to these things was what? That we did not trust how to live with less. Rather, we tried to do as much as we can to hoard as much as we can possibly hoard. And this is something that, subhanAllah, you know, when you just compare our lives, you know, like living here in the West is filled with benefits. Yeah, we're not going to lie. And then when we look at the people who don't have the benefits that we do, we feel bad for them. You know, there's war, there's poverty, there's lack of resources. But then when you look at how they live their life, they are built differently than how we are built. Yeah? I remember when we were in Syria and the power would be cut out for hours. We didn't know what to do. We would just sit on the sofa not knowing what to do. Power is cut. But then when you talk to the locals, they had a dinner under candlelight, for example. Yeah? They were able to prepare food without electricity. Well, we didn't know how to do any of these things. Our lives just came to a stop. Right? If internet was to go off for a week, how would we respond? We are so dependent upon it. But when you live in an area where internet is choppy to begin with, their lives are different, right? And they're built differently. This is why, subhanAllah, when you look at the Arba'een walk and you will look at these Iraqis walking in 50 plus degree weather, they're built differently, right? They're built differently because the environment has not made them soft. We have become soft with the availability of things. You know, there was this adage that I heard a long time ago that has a lot of truth to it, you know, that says, tough times create tough people. Yeah? What does it say? Tough times create tough people. Tough people create easier times, because that's what they do. They make life simpler, right? Easier times create soft people. Yeah? And soft people create trouble, right? And it's a cycle. And we find ourselves in this environment today where we, because of our softness, are just making life more difficult for ourselves. Too dependent upon the different things that are available. You know, one day we'll talk about the different

levels of human interaction with material things. You know, there are needs, and then there are luxuries. And then in between, there are comforts, right? And unfortunately, comforts have become needs for us, like AC has become a need for us. This is a comfort. It's not a need, isn't it, right? We can open the windows, we can have fans, we can have other things, but we have taken it for granted. And our ability to not be able to navigate comfort correctly has made that comfort a need, and it's created dependency within us that when that need or that comfort is taken away, we don't know how to respond effectively. And so the thing that we have to learn to do is that we just have to be more comfortable with less. Yeah, this is just a simple rule that all of us have to try and figure out how to apply into our lives. That means from time to time, I just say no to myself, yeah, even though I have the ability. From time to time, instead of driving somewhere, maybe I'll walk somewhere. Yeah, from time to time, instead of being on the internet, maybe I'll pick up a book instead. There are things that we can do that are very simple, that shows that we are not so much dependent upon these other things, because these other things are creating us to become soft human beings. And so the second thing is we have to learn to be comfortable with less. The third way of creating physical resiliency is by being in service to other people. Yeah, we tire ourselves out helping other people. You know, service to other people adds divine endurance. Allah gives us strength. Allah gives us ability. The more God sees that we are helping others, the more our bodies are energized by Allah subhanahu wa ta'ala to be able to be in service to His Ummah. You look at subhanAllah, yeah? You look at our Maraja, for example. They're nearly all, the great Maharaja, they're all in their 90s. Yeah, yes, physically they're ailing. Some are now in wheelchairs. But the fact that for that long, God gave them the ability to be in service to people, clearly shows that when we are in service to other people, Allah infuses us with energy. Energy to be able to do God's work. And that's what Allah talks about in Surah An-Kabut, verse 69. وَالَّذِينَ جَاهَدُوا فِينَا. And those who strive for us, any type of striving, but for Allah Azza wa Jal, لَنَهْدِيَنَّهُمْ سُبُلَنَا أَحْسَنْتُمْ. Yeah? That we will show them or guide them in our ways, Allah says. That means be in service to Allah and tire yourself out. I promise you, if we tire ourselves out in dunya to be in service to other people, we will sleep very comfortably in our graves, inshallah. And the rest that we are missing out in dunya will be enjoyed in the hereafter, inshallah. But we have to put that effort in. I want to end by giving an analogy of all of these four forms of resiliency. Mental resiliency is like the captain of a ship. Yeah? Mentally, the mind steers the ship. And so where our ship is going is developed through mental resiliency. Physical resiliency is like the body of that ship. It endures the waves and the winds that come. And if the body is not strong, the winds will break down our ship. The emotional resiliency are the sails of the ship. Yeah, we cannot control the wind. Similarly, we cannot control the emotional things that we will be affected by. However, being emotionally resilient, we will learn how to adjust the sails of that ship. And the fourth is spiritual resiliency, which is the anchor of the ship. Yeah, our anchor will steady the ship in difficult moments. Our faith in Allah and spiritual resiliency will steady us in these moments. When we look at it from all four of these perspectives, then inshallah our ship will be that ship where others can board and we can go together towards Allah subhanahu wa ta'ala. Wa akhiru da'wan an alhamdulillahi rabbil alameen. بسم الله الرحمن الرحيم قل هو الله أحد الله الصمد لم يلد ولم يولد ولم يكن له كفوا أحد صدق الله العلي العظيم

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We begin this sermon by remembering our brothers and sisters in all parts of the world who are going through difficulties and hardships. We ask Allah Azza wa Jal on this day of Jumu'ah to relieve the suffering of our brothers and sisters all over the world, and that those who are the cause of their difficulty are brought to justice. As we mark the end of the period of Aza, it is important for us as believers and those who had been blessed or have been blessed by Allah subhanahu wa ta'ala to live through this period, that we continue to act upon the paramount lessons that this tragedy teaches us. This is not a time just to put aside Karbala till next year, but rather Karbala should be a driving light in each and every one of our lives. And the lessons that we need to take from this tragedy can be applied every single day. The importance of Amr bil Ma'roof and Nahi anil Munkar. Yeah, when we see evil taking place, that we try to put a stop to that evil. When we see goodness happening, we try to enjoin people in that goodness. Also things like standing up for justice. Yeah, when we see tyrants and oppressors around the world or in our own lives, we try to stand up for the people who are being affected by that injustice. And of course, the idea of never accepting humiliation. Yeah, hayhat min adh-dhilla. This is something that is part and parcel of our faith as Shia. Yeah, that these points that we talked about are those qualities that define our religion for us, because we are the children of Karbala. Yeah, we are the children who inherited these lessons, and this is a really important point for us to understand and appreciate as well, that when we look at the world events that we see around us today, that those who are standing up against the Umayyads and the Abbasids of today are the children of Karbala. Yeah? While everyone else, be it those who hold the flag of Islam, are quietly surrendering, yeah, to the intimidation tactics of the Abbasids and Umayyads of today, we find that the only people who are standing up firm against them are the children of Karbala. Why? Because these lessons live within each and every one of us. Yeah? The idea that we will not accept humiliation is a driving force within our lives. And when we look at, like I said, the current world politics that we see, it's not an

exaggeration when we say that these people who are the cause of much of the suffering of the world today, they mimic the actions of the Umayyads and the Abbasids. Yeah, when we, for example, just look at currently what the Israeli government is doing. Yeah, they are fighting and causing chaos on numerous fronts currently as we speak. They are continuing their assault in Gaza and the West Bank. They're continuing their assault on Lebanon. They have now entered into Syria and continue to bomb areas of Syria. And the West Bank situation is something that is particularly disheartening. You know, Gaza is still disheartening without a doubt. But now the West Bank is something that is hard to imagine. You know, subhanAllah, the people who justified the genocide in Gaza blamed it on Hamas. But Hamas does not exist in the West Bank. So what justifies the actions in the West Bank? Right? And there isn't. There is no logical justification of what is taking place in the West Bank. And these settler violence that we see taking place there is supported and encouraged by the Israeli government when they provide their military to come and attack the locals who live there. You know, since January of 2023, the Israeli settlers, backed by the Israeli government, have fully or partially displaced 107 different communities from their lands. Imagine, we're not talking about people, we're not talking about families, we're talking about entire communities. 107 of them have been displaced. Settlers are responsible for attacks. They operate fully under the financial, material, and legal backing of the Israeli state. Settler violence spiked in March and April of this year, when the Iran war was in full fledge. And so because the world was distracted elsewhere, this violence spiked. And what you found in these 2 months and now is the continuous killings of innocent people, including children, as well as assaults, sexual violence, physical and mental abuse, arbitrary detention, arson, property destruction, and theft. And furthermore, through the restricting of access to land and water, yeah, stealing or killing of livestock, and destroying or burning agriculture fields and crops. These are the exact actions of the Umayyads. Yeah? When we look at what the Umayyads did and how they prevented water from reaching the Ahlul Bayt, when they attacked the cities of Makkah and Medina and pillaged the people, yeah, killing indiscriminately, violating women, taking children and killing them. These are the same actions that we see today being perpetrated. And this is why they are the cousins of the Umayyad dynasty. Yeah? It's a continuation of the same brutality that we saw then. And then when we shift our focus on the US and the Iran war, we find that after militarily losing, the US has now threatened that they will wage what they call economic warfare. Yeah, this is not our language. This is the language that they proudly use, that we will now launch what's known as an economic warfare. Of course, we know that Iran has been under severe sanctions for decades now. Yeah, and so this is not new. But this time, they are threatening any country that aids or supports Iran in any way. The president this Wednesday tweeted, "Any country that allows its financial institutions, businesses, airports, or government entities to provide any type of lifeline to Iran will itself face tremendous economic consequences." These are the actions of the Abbasids. Yeah? That when the Abbasids realized that they could not stop the people from gravitating towards the Ahlul Bayt, yeah, from visiting the shrines of the Ahlul Bayt, what did they do? They first launched a physical warfare. They were decapitating people, preventing physical journeys. But then when that failed, what did they do? They enforced economic sanctions. Yeah, that anyone who supports a Shia, anyone who finances a Shia, would lose their property and lose their wealth. These things that we see today are a mimic, yeah, of what we have seen in history. And this is why, as the children of Karbala, you find that they are the only ones who are resisting
what is taking place, because they have been

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0: Hayhat min al-dhilla. You know what is interesting is that when we look at these sanctions that they are now threatening with, they said they will roll these sanctions out on Monday. There is no doubt that they will harm the citizens of Iran. Yeah, of course they will. Yeah, when you deprive, but imagine the anger my anger at you, and I take it out on your whole family. Yeah, imagine how the injustice of that is so clear, but yet the world remains silent, that these type of injustices will affect so many people. But I have no doubt that they will be able to absorb this, because they have absorbed it for many years and many decades now. But what's interesting is, subhanAllah, we now begin to see again another step. We've seen this already since this whole war began and since the genocide began, that the world itself, yeah, is turning away from these entities that they had always held up. Yeah, you know, the Israeli government for decades after the genocide survived on being the victims. Yeah, and they created an entire narrative that we are the victims. Today, not a single country in the world believes that nonsense. Yeah, they don't believe it. They have lost all credibility in the world. Right? And you find that our country down south is following in the exact same footsteps, yeah? Where they have lost all credibility in the world. Right? Imagine being a friend of this country. Right? If you just look at it very practically, if I had a friend or if you had a friend who every day threatened you financially, yeah, who every day threatened to physically assault you like he did to Oman, which has been an ally for centuries, yeah, not just decades, of this country, right? But then you threaten to bomb them if they don't do it. None of us would have a friend like that anymore. We would look for different friends. And this is what you find in our world today, yeah? That just as Israel has become a pariah, the United States is following suit and also becoming a pariah. And these are things that naturally will take place when we stay firm on the principles of Karbala. Yeah? That Karbala will bring about a final victory. Immediately after Karbala, there was no victory. But the fact that we, for 1,200 years or 1,400 years later today, still raise the flag of Hussein shows the victory of Karbala. Yeah? And so we pray to Allahumma salli ala Muhammadin wa ali Muhammad. And so we pray to Allah subhanahu wa ta'ala that He gives strength to those nations who are fighting for this cause of Karbala, and that He give them relief from these trials once and for all. Wa akhiru da'wana anil hamdulillahi rabbil alameen. Bismillahir Rahmanir Rahim. Wal asr. Innal insana lafi khusr illa alladhina amanu wa amilus salihat wa tawasaw bil haqq wa tawasaw bis sabr. 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